0: Leo had, quote, cordial discussions. It goes on to say the U.S. Secretary of State reaffirmed a shared commitment to fostering good bilateral relations between the Holy See and the United States. The Vatican says there was also an exchange of views on countries affected by war. During Pope Leo's first year, he has repeatedly spoken out in favor of peace, specifically regarding U.S. military action in Iran and Venezuela. The pontiff even urged people to contact their elected officials to ask them to work for peace. That attracted the ire of President Trump. Jason DeRose, NPR News.
1: Brazil's President Lula da Silva says he's optimistic that relations between his country and the U.S. are improving after a White House meeting today. Tensions between Brazil's leftist leader and Trump have been strained over tariffs and over Trump's solidarity with Brazil's right-wing former president. NPR's Carrie Kahn reports.
2: President Lula says he spent hours with Trump, had a great lunch, and is going back to Brazil optimistic that, quote, things start to move forward. He says he made one thing clear to Trump.
3: O Brasil está disposto a construir parcerias aonde eles quiserem construir.
2: Brazil is willing to build partnerships wherever and with everyone, he says. In his trademark folksy manner to reporters, Lula made pleas for world peace. He called on the UN Security Council members to get together, share some whiskeys and pork knuckles, and pledge peace instead of war. In a social media post, President Trump called Lula very dynamic and said talks will continue. Carrie Kahn, NPR News, Rio de Janeiro.
1: Officials in Argentina are scrambling to figure out if their country is the source of a deadly hantavirus outbreak that's gripped an Atlantic cruise. The country is consistently ranked as having the highest incidence of the rare rat-borne disease in Latin America. Officials reported 101 hantavirus infections in Argentina since June 2025. That's roughly double the caseload recorded over the same period last year. Many public health researchers attribute the acceleration to climate change. This is NPR News. The world of plants is also being devastated by climate change. One new study out today says tens of thousands of plant species will likely go extinct as warmer temperatures and shifting rain patterns ruin their habitats. And a second looks at what the world loses when flowering plants cease to exist. The U.S. Soccer Federation officially opened its new home today south of Atlanta. As Marlon Hyde from member station WABE reports, the campus opens a few weeks before the men's national team arrives to prepare for the World Cup.
4: Visitors of all ages toured the new Arthur M. Blank U.S. Soccer National Training Center during the opening ceremony in Fayetteville, Georgia. The $250 million facility has more than a dozen full pitches and serves as the new HQ of the Sports Federation. Cindy Parlow-Cohn is U.S. Soccer's president.
5: A lot of people look at this and they think it's just for our 27 national teams. That couldn't be further from the truth. This is for everyone in our soccer community.
4: The men's national team will arrive ahead of the World Cup, which starts next month. It is being played across 16 host cities in the U.S., Mexico, and Canada. Atlanta is hosting 8 matches, including a semifinal. For NPR News, I'm Marlon Hyde in Fayetteville.
1: A storm chaser was helping search through a Mississippi trailer park destroyed by tornadoes when he heard a kitten meowing from the rubble. He searched in the dark for several minutes before finding the kitten trapped inside the remains of a wall. Video shows him pulling the frightened animal to safety and comforting it in his arms. The kitten did not appear to be seriously hurt. The U.S. stock market fell from its records today. 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
10: 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I'm Terry Gross.
2: Our guest today is three-time Tony Award winner Nathan Lane. He was just nominated for a Tony for his starring role as Willie Loman in the new Broadway revival of Arthur Miller's Death of a Salesman. The role is a departure from the comedic, larger-than-life performances Lane is best known for, like in The Birdcage, Guys and Dolls, and The Producers. Lane spoke with guest interviewer Sam Fragoso, host of the interview podcast Talk Easy. Here's Sam.
10: Since his Broadway debut at the tender age of 26 in Noel Coward's Present Laughter, Tony winner Nathan Lane has long been regarded as one of the great entertainers of the stage, in the tradition of Ethel Merman, Zero Mostel, and Bill Silvers. But in the last decade, Lane couldn't help but think of Peggy Lee singing, "Is That All There Is?" which inspired Lane to pivot to more dramatic roles. Hickey in The Iceman Cometh, Roy Cohn in Angels in America, and now Willie Loman in Death of a Salesman. In the hit new Broadway revival, Lane transforms as the prideful patriarch and traveling salesman, oscillating back and forth between bravado and desperation, an emblem of the dissolution of the American family and their dreams. Arthur Miller's 1949 Pulitzer Prize-winning play has had several acclaimed productions, led by great actors like Lee J. Cobb, Dustin Hoffman, Wendell Pierce, and the late Brian Dennehy, who was a mentor to Lane. The Guardian has praised his portrayal as, quote, "the crown jewel in a life spent on stage," end quote. The Tonys seemed to agree when the nominations were announced earlier this week. Nathan Lane, welcome back to Fresh Air.
11: Thank you. Thanks for having me.
10: You were nominated this week for a Tony for your performance as Willie Loman in Death of a Salesman. This marks, I think, your seventh nomination. Is that right?
11: That is correct.
10: I've heard there are pre-show rituals that performers have before they go on stage. Are there rituals or traditions you have the morning of Tony nominations?
11: I sleep. I try to get as much sleep as possible because this is a big mountain to climb. So I don't have any rituals in the hopes of Tony nominations. I just hope for the best.
10: Why don't we hear a little bit of what that performance that you're nominated for sounds like? The play alternates between the past and present. And so in this flashback, Willie has just come home from a sales trip up along the East Coast, where he's met by his two young boys.
12: Where'd you go this time, Dad?
13: Well, I got on the road and I went north to Providence, met the mayor.
12: The mayor of Providence?
13: He was sitting in the hotel lobby.
12: What'd he say?
13: He said, "Morning," and I said, "You got a fine city here, mayor." And then he had coffee with me. And then I went to Waterbury. Waterbury's a fine city. Big clock city. The famous Waterbury clock. Sold a nice bill there. And then Boston. Boston is the cradle of the revolution. A fine city and a couple of other towns in Massachusetts. And on to Portland and Bangor and straight home.
12: Gee, I'd love to go with you sometime, Dad.
13: Soon as summer comes.
12: Promise.
13: Oh, you and Hap and I. And I'll show you all the towns. America is full of beautiful towns and fine, upstanding people. And they know me, boys. They know me. Up and down New England, the finest people. And when I bring you fellas up, there'll be open sesame for all of us. Because one thing, boys, I have friends. I can park my car in any street in New England, and the cops protect it like their own. This summer, huh?
12: You bet.
13: We'll take our bathing suit.
12: We'll carry your bags, Pop.
13: Oh, won't that be something? Me coming into the Boston stores with you boys carrying my bags.
10: It's funny hearing that scene. Willie is out on the road selling, but when he comes back home, you can hear even there he's selling a story or a dream, even to his sons. There seems to be like another...
11: And to his wife,
10: and
11: sure.
10: And to his wife.
11: Yeah.
10: You've said before that when it comes to Death of a Salesman, its meaning to you changes depending on where you're at in your life when you're in it.
11: Oh, yeah.
10: So tell me, where has it landed with you in this stretch where you're performing, what is it, six nights a week, don't know how you're doing it? Where does the play land with you in this moment?
11: I don't know how I'm doing it either, but... Laurie Metcalf and I are old school. The show must go on. We do it.
10: I believe that's called masochism. Yes.
11: Is it?
10: Maybe.
11: I don't know. I like to think of it as professionalism. look, there's a reason it's a classic that it's called the great American play. And when people come back and talk about it, if they're not weeping, they're saying things like, you were my father. And I think so often with this production, so many people say, I feel like I've never seen it before. It felt so modern. And also, the notion of Willie often is the case in the play. He's fighting for his life. I mean, I think that's what makes him an interesting character. He's, very flawed. He's a mass of contradictions and incredibly insecure. And he has this very misguided view of the American dream, which is, that it's about his self-worth and his idea of success is all based on the opinion of others, which, as an actor, you certainly can relate to. His whole philosophy is it's about being well-liked. It's not what you say, it's how you say it, because personality always wins the day. And if you are well-liked, you will never want. It's a very flawed view of how to succeed. But he totally believes in it. And in this, his version of the American dream. And I guess for a while, in the old days, it worked to a certain degree. But now, all of the people he used to go out and see who are friends on the road, they're either retired or dead. And being a traveling salesman is sort of fading away as well. So he's in a desperate way. But in that scene, you're getting a glimpse into his psyche, and they're trying to pretend that it's all okay when it's not.
10: The last time you played a salesman was over a decade ago in The Iceman Cometh. And you've said that production of Iceman Cometh, quote, changed the way I approach everything. What was that change?
11: Well, I had been doing a musical on Broadway called The Addams Family, which had been reviled by the critics, and yet the public spoke. They wanted to see it. So while I was in that run, Charles Isherwood, who was at the New York Times then, wrote a very lovely and flattering piece about an assessment of my career. And he referred to me as the greatest stage entertainer of the last decade, which was extremely complimentary, but I can always find the dark cloud in any silver lining. I was flattered, but troubled by the word entertainer. but I appreciate it. But he found me entertaining. Mm-hmm. But
10: is this kind of like a Joe Pesci in Goodfellas? Like, what's funny about me situation?
11: I'm funny to you. I'm funny to you. Well, there was no threat of violence. I just felt I was more than just an entertainer. I saw myself as an actor, now having been doing this for 50 years. I may have been entertaining, but I was acting in all of those pieces, whether it was musical or straight play. So it got me a thinking, and so I thought, gee, is that how people perceive me? And I feel like I have more to offer as an actor, and maybe I have to challenge myself and also challenge the audience and see if they're willing to go on that journey with me. I wonder if I can shift that perception. So I thought, how can I do this? And I have no power in film or television, but in the theater, I have a little bit. So I happened to read an interview with Brian Dennehy, a very old friend of mine, the late, great Brian Dennehy, and Robert Falls, his collaborator in theater, and they were discussing that collaboration. And at one point, they wondered whether they would revisit The Iceman Cometh. And Dennehy had done it in 1990 with Bob, and very successfully. And he was thinking of playing the other character, Larry Slade. And they were wondering who might play Hickey if they did that. And I thought, aha, that would really shake things up. And so I contacted Bob Falls, and I said, if you're really thinking about doing Iceman again, I would love to be considered for the role of Hickey, and here's why. The audience feels the same way the guys in the bar feel about Hickey, about me, which is he's here to show us a good time. He's the life of the party. And then we pulled the rug out from under them. And I think that's an interesting dynamic. So I went to Chicago. I had 6 weeks of rehearsal. And then you have, because it's a regional theater, you only have 9 performances and you open. And so because Brett Dennehy and I were doing this, people showed up, like from New York, like Charles Isherwood, who drove me to this in the first place. So there was a lot of pressure on me. And then, so

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1: Just a little, just enough, so that when by the time I got to Angels in America and then Salesman, it wasn't such a shock to people. Oh, Nathan Lane is doing Death of a Salesman. Oh, that's an Onion headline.
2: Let's take a short break, and then we'll talk some more. If you're just joining us, my guest is Tony-winning actor Nathan Lane. He was recently nominated for his turn as Willie Loman in the latest revival of Death of a Salesman, currently on Broadway. More after a break. I'm Sam Fragoso. 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
2: This is Fresh Air. I'm Sam Fragoso. Let's get back to my interview with Nathan Lane. He was recently nominated for his turn as Willie Loman in the latest revival of Death of a Salesman, currently on Broadway. You have referred to your childhood as bad Eugene O'Neill. Is there a good Eugene O'Neill?
1: Right. Well,
5: South Dakota Endangered Missing Advisory, issued 5 p.m. CDT, Thursday, May 7th, 2026. Endangered Missing Person Description. Malinko Ivan Pagola, 9 weeks old, Native American male, 2 feet tall, 12 pounds, brown eyes, brown hair. Details of the incident. Malinko Pagola is a 9-week-old infant that was last seen in Rapid City, South Dakota. Malinko is believed to have last been in the care of one of his parents, Tyler Slobera or Denitra Pagola. Tyler and Denitra's current location is known. Only Malinko's whereabouts are being sought. Malinko was last confirmed to be seen in mid-April, 2026. Authorities are unable to locate Malinko at this time and are requesting the public's assistance in locating Malinko. If you have seen this endangered child, Malinko Pagola, call 605-773-3536 immediately. Do not take action to rescue the endangered person. Call immediately. This poster is available on the State Endangered Missing Advisory webpage at sd.gov/EMA.
1: When my mother would get him to go to AA, which she did a couple of times, and he had two periods that I remember of sobriety, and my mother would say to me, when he was sober, she said, I was only, 9, 10. He died when I was 11. And she said I would stay next to him. I'd stay close to him and hold his hand. And one time I remember we were in this apartment and, it was very cold, and we were by, now it becomes Dickensian, we were by a radiator, and he was talking to me, and he said, you're going to have to learn how to take care of yourself, because your mother and I aren't going to be, around all the time. And I was 9, and I was like, why is he telling me this now? And
2: a lot to lay on a 9-year-old.
1: A lot to lay on a 9-year-old, but it was true. I remember another moment where I was walking to school, and this is in Jersey City, and I was passing what was called the Stegman Street Tavern, and the back door was open, and it was a very sunny day, sunny morning. And as I was going by, I turned and looked, and I saw my father sweeping up. I would imagine probably for drinks, and he stopped, realizing that someone was looking at him, and he looked up and he looked at me. And we just stood there and stared at one another. And there's, he didn't say hello. He didn't say a word. There was so much that might have been said, could have been said, should have been said. And then he just turned away and went back to sweeping, and I went on to school. I wish I could go back and ask him some questions. He was a truck driver.
2: Like what?
1: For many years. Well, I want to know what drove him to drink himself to death. I have two older brothers, Bob and Dan, and my brother Bob was closer to him than myself and

0: my oldest brother, Dan. And eventually, my mother moved away. She left him, and he stayed in this apartment we were in, and got a couple of other drunks to move in with him to help pay the rent. And my brother went to see him and to try to help him, and he said to my brother, Bob, I'm no good to anybody. I'm just going to drink myself to death. And then he did.
1: You know, Nathan, when you're describing this man, this traveling truck driver, of course I think of Willie Loman, but I also think you as a kid growing up in Jersey City, in this Irish Catholic family, the youngest of three, did you see the theater and performing as some off-ramp to that, as some escape?
0: My sense of humor was an escape. But yes, I mean, from a very early age, I was a voracious reader. I think because of my brother Dan, and also I had an uncle who gave me a lot of books. And then I joined what was called the Fireside Theater. It was a play of the month club.
1: And you were the kind of kid who was reading Death of a Salesman while other kids were watching Gilligan's Island.
0: Yes, that is correct. And then eventually, you know, as I started reading plays and seeing plays, because my brother Dan, he obviously saw that in me and encouraged it. And he took me to see plays. And then at one point, when he was at college, they were putting on a play and they needed a child. So he suggested that, he said to his friends, my kid brother could do that. And so he got me into this play. So that was the first time I was ever on stage. Anyway, and then he took me to see theater in New York, and that was all very exciting. And when, you know, as I would sit there in a theater with him and, you know, the lights would go down and the curtain would go up, and the whole thing, I wanted to be a part of it. I just thought, for some reason, I thought, I think I could do that, or I certainly would like to try.
1: I want to know, and this may go back to your Catholic school days or your time at St. Peter's Prep. Do you remember the first time you got a laugh on stage?
0: Yes, I was in grammar school, and we put on a production of Around the World in 80 Days. Very ambitious for a grammar school who had no budget. And there was a scene where we were on a train and it was being attacked by Indians, and people were running around, and I was a small, round child, and I was trying to hide, and I had a little suitcase, and the suitcase was sort of right in front of me, and so I crouched down behind the suitcase as if I might be hidden behind it, and I wasn't, and then the audience laughed, and that's the first laugh I ever got. It was like blood to a vampire. And I mean, I certainly had gotten laughs at home. I used to have a little, it was like I would do a little club act, a lounge act for my family. I'd do bad impressions and entertain them.
1: You had a tight five?
0: Yes, I definitely had a tight five.
1: That was back when you were Joe Lane, not Nathan Lane.
0: That is correct, sir. Mm. You've done your research.
1: I have. Here's how one of your classmates describes you at St. Peter's Prep. Yes, Lane lacked height and possessed girth. His words, not mine. But there was nothing insecure about him. Every day he held court in the cafeteria surrounded by adoring fans. In the age of George Carlin, Joe Lane was the archetypical class clown. The entire faculty feared his might.
0: Wow. Well, I guess that's one way of looking at it. High school. Well, that was, you know, like any kid, high school is difficult, and I'm sure being funny was my way in. I would say by then, I knew I was different than the other boys, and I was going to an all-boys prep school. So that was that was an interesting navigation. You know, perhaps being attracted to other young men, but not being able to show any of that. And that's, you know, and I, but I got involved. The social activity was being involved in the drama club and putting on plays.
2: 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Lane was just nominated for a Tony for his starring role as Willie Loman in the new hit Broadway revival of Death of a Salesman. We'll hear more of the interview after a break. I'm Terry Gross, and this is Fresh Air.

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5: This is Fresh Air. I'm Terry Gross. Let's get back to our interview with Nathan Lane, who was just nominated for a Tony for his starring role as Willie Loman in the new Broadway revival of Arthur Miller's Death of a Salesman. Lane won Tonys for his performances in The Producers, Angels in America, and A Funny Thing Happened on the Way to the Forum. He's also known for his roles in films, including The Lion King, The Birdcage, and The Producers, and the TV series Only Murders in the Building and The Gilded Age. Nathan Lane spoke with guest interviewer Sam Fragoso, host of the interview podcast Talk Easy.
6: When you told your mother you were going to New York to act, you were 21 years old.
7: Yeah. Oh, God, I've told this story so much, and my poor mother, I feel guilty now, but it's become a famous story,
6: this is like,
7: unfortunately.
6: This is Catholic guilt popping up here.
7: Totally. You have to understand, this was not a sophisticated woman. She had her prejudices, God knows.
6: She made you. That's got to count for something.
7: Well, sure. I think what happened is they went to a wedding. My mother, of all the people in her family who are all drunks, she did not drink. But if she went out, she would order one thing, a whiskey sour on the rocks, and she would sort of nurse it through an evening. But I think maybe this one night at the wedding, she had two and they had sex, and, you know, the future hope of Broadway was born. Anyway, what was the question?
6: The question was, how did you tell your mother you were going to New York to act?
7: Okay. So, we had been living in Rutherford together in this tiny one-bedroom apartment. And I slept on the most uncomfortable couch in history. And I had done a production of Guys and Dolls, a non-equity production of Guys and Dolls at a dinner theater in Meadowbrook, New Jersey, where I played Nathan Detroit. And I had a crush on the guy playing Benny Southstreet. And something had developed, and he lived in New York. And so I was going to move to New York. I sat her down, and because we had been through a lot together, and I thought I had never lied to her, and I had been telling her I had been seeing a girl, but I was seeing, I said to her, I know you think I've been seeing a girl, but I've been seeing a guy. And, you know, she turned white and looked very shocked, and she said, you mean you're a homosexual? She said. And I said, yeah, I guess so. And she said, oh, Joseph, I would rather you were dead. And I said, I knew you'd understand. And once I got her head out of the oven, everything was fine. And I remember at one point I was dating a modern dancer, and he was very handsome. And we were at a gathering at Sardi's, and this dancer was there, and my mother was there. And I introduced them, and he went off to get drinks for her and myself. And she looked at me and went, "He's very good."
6: Nathan, that's what we call progress.
7: That's right.
6: You take the wins where you can find them. That's progress.
7: Exactly.
6: That's her version
7: that's right.
6: of going to a pride parade, is what you just heard.
7: Exactly.
6: There. Did your mother enjoy seeing you perform?
7: Oh, my God, yes. Yes, she was, you know, she lived to 84. She was at all those openings and you know, more than anything that I did, she loved when I was in a musical. You know, I'm sentimental about this. She always would say after every show, I'm not saying this because I'm your mother. I'm saying it because it's true. You were the best one. So I'll always remember that.
6: Nathan, one of your biggest and most beloved performances is Max Bialystock, the corrupt producer in The Namesake, the producers who sent to jail for cooking the books while his business partner gets away with it. And I thought, why don't we listen to a little bit of the song Betrayed.
8: Just like Cain and Abel, you pulled a sneak attack. I thought that we were brothers. Then you stabbed me in the back. Betrayed. Oh boy, I'm so betrayed. Like Samson and Delilah, your love began to fade. I'm crying in the hooskow, you're in Rio. Betrayed. Let's face it, I'm betrayed.

0: forsaken. I should have seen what came to pass. I should have known to watch my... I feel like Othello. Everything is lost. Leo is Iago. Max is double-crossed. I'm so dismayed. Did I mention I'm betrayed? Now I'm about to go to jail. There's no one who will pay my bail.
1: Nathan Lane,
0: no one who I can...
1: When you sing the word stabbed, how do you do that?
2: I don't know. That's what came out of my mouth. That's what I felt. I'll give you a little a story about that number. When we were discussing it and talking about it before we went into rehearsal, I said, I said to Mel, I disappear in the second act. I said I need an 11 o'clock number, and so he wrote a song called Farewell to Broadway, which was kind of a sentimental song. And in the middle of it, there was a speech he had about how angry he was about being betrayed by Leo. And I said to him, the song isn't right, but the monologue you wrote in the middle of it is. It's got to be his version of Rose's Turn. And he went off and wrote Betrayed. And he, Mel just knocked it out of the park.
1: If you're joining us, my guest is actor Nathan Lane. His latest turn is as Willie Loman in Death of a Salesman opposite Laurie Metcalf. The show was recently nominated for Best Revival of a Play at the Tonys. More after a break. I'm Sam Fragoso. 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
1: This is Fresh Air. I'm Sam Fragoso. Let's get back to my interview with Nathan Lane. He made his Broadway debut at the age of 26 in Noel Coward's Present Laughter opposite George C. Scott. From there, Lane became recognized for playing big, larger-than-life characters in Guys and Dolls, Laughter on the 23rd Floor, and The Producers. When you're in the throes of starring in The Producers in the early 2000s, there was a producer who visited you backstage who told The Guardian, quote, "Seeing him after a performance, it's like he's gone 10 rounds with Joe Louis." So
2: this must have been an old producer if he said Joe Louis.
1: We don't want to age him here. But, if playing the corrupt, charismatic theater producer Max Bialystock took 10 rounds with Joe Louis out of you, what has Willie Loman done to you?
2: Well, musicals are a young man's game. Musicals, it's like you're quarterback for the New York Giants. It's an athletic event. And, I'll tell you what happened with The Producers is I was so, it became such a phenomenon. And I felt the pressure of now of living up to the hype. And I didn't protect myself vocally. I was out there doing it. My homage to Zero and yelling and screaming and carrying on and then singing song after song. And after 6-7 months, I had hurt myself. And what I find is Salesman is difficult because of where you have to go. It's a play that tests you and it costs you. Because you have to go there night after night after night, and like Iceman Cometh. But there's something about this play that it's taken me a long time, and I'm proud of the work that I'm doing, and I attribute a lot of it to the genius of Joe Mantello, who guided me to in this role, and it's been the most rewarding thing I've done.
1: Toward the middle of Death of a Salesman, I thought maybe we could play a little bit from it, where Biff, Hap greet their father at a restaurant. Both of them, both Biff and Willie, have had big days in very different ways. So here's how that conversation sounds.
8: Facts, Pop. Facts. About my life came back to me. Who was it, Pop? Whoever said that I was a salesman with Oliver?
9: Well, you were.
8: No, Dad, I was a shipping clerk.
9: But you were bragging.
8: All right, Dad, I don't know who said it first, but I was never a salesman with Bill Oliver.
9: What are you talking about?
8: Now, let's hold on to the facts tonight, Pop, because we're not going to get anywhere bulling around. I was a shipping clerk.
9: All right, now listen to
8: me. Why don't you let me finish?
9: I'm not interested in stories about the past. Or any crap of that kind, because the woods are burning, boys. You understand? There's a big blaze going on all around. I was fired today.
8: How could you be?
9: I was fired, and I'm looking for a little good news to tell your mother, because the woman has waited, and the woman has suffered. The gist of it is that I haven't got a story left in my head, Biff, so don't give me a lecture about facts and aspects. I am not interested. Now, what have you got to say to me?
1: I just want to repeat that line. The gist of it is, I haven't got a story left in my head.
2: Oh, I know. I know. I love that line.
1: I can't hear that line and not think of the dynamic between you and your father. I can't hear it and think, oh, like, for you to do that line night after night, because he passed away when you were so young. And now for you, at the highest possible stage, to do what you have done, to be awarded, sort of ironically, for a story about someone whose career didn't work out. I don't know. Like, I hear that line, and it's just, I wonder where it lands with you today and night to night.
2: You know, it's funny you bring that line up, because I find it such an important line. He's a salesman. And so when he says, I don't have a story left in my head, Biff, so don't give me a lecture about facts and aspects. I am not interested. That's what he's been doing. I mean, you know, it's never mentioned what he sells. And when they asked Miller about that, he says, well, he's selling himself. And he's sadly reached the point where they're not buying anymore, and it's killing him. You know, he used to sell his sons too. He sold them on this, his version of the American dream and the idea of success. But as Biff says, it's wrong. It's all wrong. He didn't know who he was. And he was probably never as successful as he imagined. You know, he was probably some guy in a hotel lobby just talking to someone a little too loudly. And you thought, oh, God. you know, it's such a tragedy. As Miller wrote, the tragedy of the common man.
1: I saw the play this past week, and you know, like a traditional curtain call, everyone comes out. You're the last one that comes out. And I was standing there. We were all applauding. Many of the people next to me were weeping. And I saw you walk out on stage. And you took a bow. And there was some look in your face that I had not seen in the play, but saw very clearly in that moment. It was almost as if there was like an exhale. There was so much emotion in that. And I could not help but think, oh, that's the kid who performed in the cafeteria at St. Peter's. That's everything there. And I wonder every night, and this was just this week, but when you walk out there, what is that moment to you?
2: It's, you know, very, very powerful. There's the undeniable power of the play and where it takes you. You know, Arthur Miller really tapped into something in this play. And it's the last bastion of community. It's people gathering around the campfire. It's the human connection. They're not on their phones until the curtain call, and then they hold them up. Instead of looking at you, they're filming you. Nevertheless, we have all come together to tell a story and to hear a story, and hopefully to feel something, whether it's to laugh or to cry or to think. And this play gives you all of that and more. And it is that dream that I had as a kid. My friend Sammy Wasson, a wonderful film historian and writer, he always said to me, you can never forget that when you walk out there, way up in the balcony, there's some kid who is just like you and seeing you and thinking, gee, I'd like to do that someday. And that's who you're doing it for. All right, you're going to make me cry. At this age, I'm a very easy cry. As Terrence McNally used to say, oh, at this age, I cry at food displays. anyway, it's that thing that only happens in the theater, you know, and it's why it feels like home and why it's still so special.
1: Well, if the theater is your home, I want to say that I think we have all benefited from and very much enjoyed being your guests. So thank you for that, and appreciate the time.
2: Well put, sir. Thank you so much.
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12: 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It's a collaboration with veteran saxophonist Charles McPherson, who worked with bassist and composer Charles Mingus. Also on the show, the Minnesota-born composer Maria Schneider's latest work, American Crow, and some marimba jazz with Jenny Klukin from Minneapolis. 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
10: This is Fresh Air. Our rock critic Ken Tucker has been listening to some recently released music and has come up with three new songs that approach unhappiness and heartache in distinctive ways. Country singer Ella Langley, the Swedish dance music star Robin, and the singer-songwriter Allison Russell each have a take on sorrow and discontent that offer vivid, even inspiring music.

A few weeks ago, I reviewed the new Megan Maroney country album and mentioned that also surging in popularity is her colleague, Ella Langley. Well, now Langley's album called Dandelion is out, and it's more varied and ambitious than I'd anticipated. It's common for someone early in her career to work variations on the songs that have made her successful. And Choosin' Texas, the song that began this review, is more than successful. It is, in fact, the longest-running number one ever by a woman country artist on Billboard's Hot 100. But Dandelion demonstrates Langley's range in making pop ballads, bluegrass rave-ups, and more. My favorite song on the album may be Last Call for Us, a honky-tonk song that uses closing time at the honky-tonk as a metaphor for a romance that's about to end.

0: It's last call.
1: Ella Langley is at the start of her career. The singer Robin is in the middle of hers, and she's chosen to build an album around that idea. She calls the collection Sexistential. And its songs are about hard-won middle-aged wisdom and a weary impatience with partners less engaged or sincere than she. Performers ranging from Taylor Swift to Charlie XCX have expressed their admiration for Robin's way with vocals that twist around a pulsing rhythm and songwriting that injects emotional complexity into disco repetition. A prime example of this is It Don't Mean a Thing. Robin's jagged, distorted vocal helps convey the lyric's disappointment in a love gone bad. Her bitterness bleeds.

I've reviewed both of Alison Russell's albums, The Returner and Outside Child, and it seems as though every time I hear something new by her, I want to immediately play it for everyone I know. That's certainly the case with her new single called No Springtime. Russell sings this ballad with minimal instrumental accompaniment. The song builds on harmonies provided by fellow singer-songwriters Joy Alada Kuhn and Julie Williams.

0: This near a cappella performance of No Springtime gets its power from the completion of the title phrase. There's no springtime in the blues, they sing. And it is indeed Russell's deep connection to the blues that takes its sadness to another level. Russell knows as well as Ella Langley and Robin that sometimes fully felt unhappiness, free of self-pity or melodramatic exaggeration, can be as thrilling and uplifting as joy.
1: Ken Tucker reviewed new music by Ella Langley, Robin, and Allison Russell. 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Fresh Air's executive producer is Sam Brigger. Our technical director and engineer is Audrey Bentham. Our interviews and reviews are produced and edited by Phyllis Myers, Roberta Shorrock, Anne-Marie Baldonado, Lauren Krenzel, Teresa Madden, Monique Nazareth, Susan Yukundi, Anna Bauman, and Nico Gonzalez-Whistler. Our digital media producer is Molly C.V. Nesper. Thea Challoner directed today's show. Our co-host is Tanya Mosley. I'm Terry Gross.

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8: Stardate May 7th. A massive star in the Andromeda Galaxy might have tried to blow itself to bits, but it failed. Instead, almost the entire star collapsed to form a black hole about five times the mass of the Sun. Astronomers discovered the possible misfire while combing through observations by NEOWISE, a space telescope that wrapped up its work a couple of years ago. They found an object that brightened dramatically at infrared wavelengths, which are invisible to the human eye, then slowly faded again. Earlier observations at visible wavelengths showed a supergiant star, perhaps 100,000 times as bright as the Sun. But as the infrared peaked and faded, the visible light faded completely. The star simply vanished. The astronomers concluded that the event was a failed supernova. The star stopped producing nuclear reactions in its core, so the core collapsed. A shockwave plowed through the star's outer layers, blasting their gas outward. In most cases, such a shockwave creates a titanic explosion, a supernova. But this blast wasn't powerful enough to overcome the core's gravitational pull, so almost all the gas fell back onto the core, making it massive enough to form a black hole. A little material did escape. It formed a wide disk of gas and dust around the dying star. Energy from the star made it shine brightly in the infrared, a short flare-up that waned as the supergiant star collapsed and faded from sight. You can follow us on social media and through our website, stardate.org. For the McDonald Observatory, I'm Billy Henry.
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0: Trumpeter Brian Lynch from his album Torchbearers. Brian Lynch, one of the last musicians chosen by Art Blakey for the Jazz Messengers. He's out with an album titled Torchbearers, Brian Lynch. It's essentially in a collaboration with alto saxophonist Charles McPherson, 86 years old, and someone who maybe is best known for his work with Charles Mingus in the 1960s into the early 1970s. That was a Charles McPherson original called 724, and the other players on that included Orrin Evans at the piano and Boris Kozlov on bass and Kyle Swan playing the drums. This is Jazz Nightly on SDPB Radio. I'm Carl Gerke. Good evening. I'm with you from the Janet and Dion Kaler studio in Sioux Falls. And coming up next on the program, we'll hear more music from this new Brian Lynch album with Charles McPherson. And we'll hear Charles McPherson recorded with Charles Mingus in 1972. So that and more coming up as Jazz Nightly continues in this first hour. Coming up, we'll hear new music from pianist Billy Childs from his outstanding new album, Triumvirate. Also, Bria Schoenberg on the trumpet. We'll hear a vocal medley of Dave Brubeck's Strange Meadowlark and Hoagy Carmichael and Johnny Mercer's Skylark, and some classic hard bop from Benny Golson and Art Farmer and their jazz tet. And guitarist Dave Stryker plays The Fool on the Hill. So that's coming up in this first hour of the program. This is the Dan West Big Band. But it's a fake big band because the trumpets, trombones, and saxophones all multi-tracked here. And all the trumpets played by Ron Blake. Francisco Torres plays all the trombones. Ton Luer playing all the saxophones. R.J. Root on guitar. The leader, Dan West, on the piano. Andrew Hill on bass. And Tony Pia on drums with Lenny Castro on percussion. And this is a Dan West original called Descant.
1: One, two, three.

South Dakota Endangered Missing Advisory, issued 5 p.m. CDT, Thursday, May 7, 2026. Endangered Missing Person Description. Malinko Ivan Pagola, 9 weeks old, Native American male, 2 feet tall, 12 pounds, brown eyes, brown hair. Details of the incident. Malinko Pagola is a 9-week-old infant that was last seen in Rapid City, South Dakota. Malinko is believed to have last been in the care of one of his parents, Tyler Slobera or Denitra Pagola. Tyler and Denitra's current location is known. Only Malinko's whereabouts are being sought. Malinko was last confirmed to be seen in mid-April, 2026. Authorities are unable to locate Malinko at this time and are requesting the public's assistance in locating Malinko. If you have seen this endangered child, Malinko Pagola, call 605-773-3536 immediately. Do not take action to rescue the endangered person. Call immediately. This poster is available on the State Endangered Missing Advisory webpage at sd.gov/ina.

0: That's Bria Schoenberg from her latest album, Brass, and that was her original composition, So It Goes. Luther Allison on the piano with Eric Wheeler on bass and Darian Douglas playing some drums. And we heard Billy Childs from his latest album, Triumvirate, the pianist's composition, Carefree, Matt Penman on bass, and Ari Hoenig playing the drums. And we also heard music from the Dan West Big Band, featuring Ron Blake playing all the trumpets, Francisco Torres playing all the trombones, Tone Lure playing all the saxophones, Dan West at the piano, Andrew Hill on bass, Tony Pia on the drums. And we heard Descant from the album presenting the Dan West Big Band. This is Jazz Nightly on SDPB Radio. I'm Carl Gerke. Good evening. Coming up, we'll hear a medley of two Lark songs. And then Benny Golson and the Art Farmer Jazz Tet play a standard, Easy Living. And Dave Stryker has a new recording of The Fool on the Hill. And we'll hear some Afro-Cuban jazz featuring baritone saxophonist Dave Schumacher. So that and more coming up as Jazz Nightly continues on SDPB Radio. Stick around.
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Smart Christian Miller, along with Chris Dawson at the piano, and a medley of a couple of songs. That was Skylark, music by Hoagy Carmichael, wonderful words by Johnny Mercer, and the Dave Brubeck classic, Strange Meadow Lark. The pianist composed that with his wife, Iola, contributing the lyrics. This is Jazz Nightly. I'm Carl Gerke. Here's music going back to 1960 from the Jazz Tet, a group co-led by trumpeter Art Farmer and saxophonist Benny Golson. And also in the group, Curtis Fuller on the trombone, a very young McCoy Tyner on piano before he joined the John Coltrane Quartet, Addison Farmer, Art Farmer's twin, on the bass, and Lex Humphreys on drums. And this is a version of the standard Easy Living.

That's music from baritone saxophonist Dave Schumacher and the band Cubi. And that's called Sparkling Water. The baritone saxophonist joined by Alex Norris on the trumpet. We had Peter Breenan playing some tenor sax on that. Also Manuel Valera on the piano and Joel Mateo on the drums. And we heard guitarist Dave Stryker from his latest album, Blue Fire. And that was the Beatles' The Fool on the Hill, Paul McCartney classic. Dave Stryker on the guitar, Jared Gold on the organ, and McClenty Hunter on the drums. And also music from the Art Farmer Benny Golson Jazz Tet. That was a feature for Benny Golson on the tenor sax and a version of the classic Easy Living. This is Jazz Nightly on SDPB Radio. I'm Carl Gerke. Good evening. Coming up next hour on the program, we'll hear bassist Alex Claffey, recorded live. Also new music from drummer Peter Erskine and the Sextet, and Brian Lynch on the trumpet with a collaboration with Charles McPherson, alto saxophonist, 86 years old, maybe best known for his work with Charles Mingus. And we'll hear McPherson with Mingus, recorded in 1972. Also, Harvey S. from the bassist's latest album. So that and more coming up in the second hour of the show. We'll wind up the first hour of the program with Jenny Klukin, a marimba player from the Twin Cities, and she's out with an album titled Marimba Standard, and it features this version of Mongo Santa Maria's Afro Blue.

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That's drummer Arvind Ramdas from his album Here We Go, and that's a Kenny Dorham composition, Asiatic Rays. Spencer Drody on the trumpet, Thomas Belay playing the alto sax, Noah Franchine Nolan on the piano, and David Caballero on bass. This is Jazz Nightly on SDPB Radio. I'm Carl Gerke. Good evening. I'm with you from the Janet and Dion Kaler studio in Sioux Falls. Coming up a little bit later this hour on the program, we'll hear the latest from trumpeter Brian Lynch, who was a member of, I think, the very final edition of Art Blakey's Jazz Messengers. He's Art with an album titled Torchbearers, and it's a collaboration with Charles McPherson, a saxophonist who's now about 86 years old. And McPherson may be best known for his work with Charles Mingus in the 1960s into the early 1970s. And we'll hear McPherson with Brian Lynch as well as Charles Mingus. So stick around for that. This is Alexander Claffey from the bassist's latest album, Alive in Philadelphia at Chris's Jazz Cafe. And this is a George Shearing composition titled She. And we have a pair of saxophonists here joining the band leader, Seamus Blake on tenor, Jaleel Shaw on alto, Kevin Hayes is playing the piano, and Iowa native Bill Stewart on drums.

South Dakota Endangered Missing Advisory, issued 5 p.m. CDT, Thursday, May 7, 2026. Endangered Missing Person Description. Malinko Ivan Pagola, 9 weeks old, Native American male, 2 feet tall, 12 pounds, brown eyes, brown hair. Details of the incident. Malinko Pagola is a 9-week-old infant that was last seen in Rapid City, South Dakota. Malinko is believed to have last been in the care of one of his parents, Tyler Slobera or Denitra Pagola. Tyler and Denitra's current location is known. Only Malinko's whereabouts are being sought. Malinko was last confirmed to be seen in mid-April, 2026. Authorities are unable to locate Malinko at this time and are requesting the public's assistance in locating Malinko. If you have seen this endangered child, Malinko Pagola, call 605-773-3536 immediately. Do not take action to rescue the endangered person. Call immediately. This poster is available on the State Endangered Missing Advisory webpage at sd.gov/ina.

0: Vocalist and piano player Danny Sinoff from his album Make Someone Happy. And that was Taking a Chance on Love. Ulysses Owens Jr. on the drums with Ben Wolf on the bass and also Jerry Weldon playing some tenor sax. Drummer Peter Erskine before that from his album Peregrine. And that was Gumbo Time, written by the pianist in the band, Alan Pasqua. Scott Colley playing the bass, and we heard bassist Alexander Claffey before that from his latest album, Alive in Philadelphia at Chris's Jazz Cafe. And that was a George Shearing composition titled She, and we heard a Paris saxophone, a Seamus Blake on the tenor, and Jaleel Shaw on alto, Kevin Hayes playing the piano, and Bill Stewart on drums. This is Jazz Nightly on SDPB Radio. I'm Carl Gerke. Coming up, we'll hear music from Brian Lynch, from the trumpet player's latest album, Torchbearers, which is a collaboration with alto saxophonist Charles McPherson. And we'll also hear Charles McPherson recorded in the early 1970s with Charles Mingus. So that and more coming up as Jazz Nightly continues on SDPB Radio.
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That was Brian Lynch from his latest album, Torchbearers. The album is something of a collaboration with Charles McPherson, the alto saxophonist there. That was Charles McPherson's composition, The Juggler, and the other players included Rob Scheinerman on the piano, Boris Kozlov on bass, and Kyle Swan on drums. This is Jazz Nightly on SDPB Radio. I'm Carl Gerke. Good evening. And Charles McPherson, alto saxophonist, played with Charles Mingus between 1960 and 1972, off and on, and during some 18 years in New York. McPherson recorded 14 leader albums, but they weren't really big sales, didn't sell much, and didn't result in him becoming one of the top names in jazz. So by 1978, he was living in California, and it was there in California around 1980 that Brian Lynch, who had just graduated from the Wisconsin Conservatory of Music, spent some time studying with Charles McPherson. Well, Charles McPherson worked, as I mentioned, with Charles Mingus off and on. And here he is in 1972, part of an album recorded live in Lincoln Center called Charles Mingus and Friends in Concert. And this is a Mingus composition arranged by Cy Johnson called Jump Monk. And here Mingus is working with a larger ensemble, but the soloists include Gene Ammons. We'll hear him on tenor sax. Eddie Bird is playing the trombone, and Charles McPherson has the alto sax solo, and we'll also hear Lonnie Hillier on the trumpet.

Gene Ammons. Our next tune is entitled

0: That's Roosevelt Hoover III on the organ from his album Backyard Blues and the New Orleans Meters classic Sissy Strut. And that had Johnny Valdez on the guitar, Dan Robbins playing the bass, and Phil Hawkins on drums. Also music from bassist Harvey S., Ghosts of Havana, and that featured Miki Hayama on the Fender Rhodes electric piano, Peter Bernstein on the guitar with Matt Wilson on drums. And from 1972, Charles Mingus and Friends recorded live in concert at Lincoln Center, and that was the bassist's composition, Jump Monk, arranged by Cy Johnson. Charles Mingus working with a rather under-rehearsed larger ensemble, and that had Gene Ammon soloing on tenor sax, Eddie Bird on the trombone, Charles McPherson on alto sax, and Lonnie Hillier on trumpet. This is Jazz Nightly on SDPB Radio. I'm Carl Gerke. Coming up in the third hour of the program, we'll hear the latest from Minnesota-born composer Maria Schneider. We'll hear her American Crow. Stick around.
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Harmonica soloist Hendrik Merkens from his latest album, Samba Tanto. That's called Know It All, and that had Jesus Heyer on the trombone, Misha Tsiganov playing some piano on that. This is Jazz Nightly on SDPB Radio. I'm Carl Gerke. Good evening. I'm with you from the Janet and Dion Keller studio in Sioux Falls. Coming up a little bit later this hour, we'll hear music from Colorado guitarist Steve Kowalczyk, and also new music from Minnesota-born composer Maria Schneider. She's out with a new album, or I should say a new composition, not a full album. Just features a few compositions. The centerpiece is American Crow, and we'll hear that. But right now, this is alto saxophonist Jesse Davis from the album Reflections. And this has Spike Wilner on the piano, John Weber on bass, and Lewis Nash on drums. This was recorded at GB's Juke Joint in Long Island in March of 2025. And this is a Jesse Davis original titled Blue Autumn.

you people. Order anything you see. 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

South Dakota Endangered Missing Advisory, issued 5 p.m. CDT, Thursday, May 7th, 2026. Endangered Missing Person Description. Malinko Ivan Pagola, 9 weeks old, Native American male, 2 feet tall, 12 pounds, brown eyes, brown hair. Details of the incident. Malinko Pagola is a 9-week-old infant that was last seen in Rapid City, South Dakota. Malinko is believed to have last been in the care of one of his parents, Tyler Slobera or Denitra Pagola. Tyler and Denitra's current location is known. Only Malinko's whereabouts are being sought. Malinko was last confirmed to be seen in mid-April, 2026. Authorities are unable to locate Malinko at this time and are requesting the public's assistance in locating Malinko. If you have seen this endangered child, Malinko Pagola, call 605-773-3536 immediately. Do not take action to rescue the endangered person. Call immediately. This poster is available on the State Endangered Missing Advisory webpage at sd.gov/ema.

0: Trombonist Michael Deese and the MSU Jazz Trombones from the album Spartan Strong. And that was Jeffrey Keezer's arrangement of The Nearness of You, the Hoagie Carmichael classic. And the soloist on that was Nanami Haruta on the trombone. And we heard Alex Robinson before that from her album I Really Ought to Tell You. And we heard a version of Angel Eyes, Jeremy Siskind on the piano, Marlon Martinez on the bass with Charles Ruggiero on drums. And we also heard Jesse Davis on the alto sax from his album Reflections, recorded live at GB's Juke Joint in Long Island. And that was Jesse Davis' original title, Blue Autumn. Spike Wilner on the piano, John Weber on bass, and Lewis Nash on the drums. This is Jazz Nightly on SDPB Radio. I'm Carl Gerke. Coming up, the latest composition from Minnesota-born composer Maria Schneider, American Crow. Stick around.
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guitarist Steve Kalachek from his album Buckshot Blues, and that's called Big Red's Arrival. John Hamar on the bass and Jeff Hamilton on drums. This is Jazz Nightly on SDPB Radio. My name is Carl Gerke. Coming up after the program in about 24 minutes, it's another edition of the World Cafe from NPR. Here's the latest from Minnesota-born composer Maria Schneider, who over the past couple of decades has had a big influence as one of the top jazz orchestral composers. And her latest album is actually, it's not a full album. It's just a feature for a couple of compositions, including her latest titled American Crow. And it's partly inspired by her childhood. Her family raised crows or had some domesticated crows growing up in Windom, Minnesota, and some were a nuisance to the town. But she took that, those memories, and also what she's trying to say in this musically is sort of a commentary on the current discourse in the U.S., America, American Crow, Maria Schneider. And this features Mike Rodriguez on the trumpet.

The group is Daggerboard with Dave Ellis featured on the soprano sax, Henry the Skipper Franklin on the bass, Mike Clark on drums, and Matt Clark on the piano, on the keyboards there. That was called A Pride in the Prairie from the album The Skipper and Mike Clark. And we also heard the Scott Rautenberg Trio and a version of the Jobim classic Corcovado. And that had Michael Santos on the bass and Cassius Goins the third on drums. And we heard the Maria Schneider Orchestra and American Crow featuring Mike Rodriguez on trumpet. And that's it for tonight's edition of Jazz Nightly on SDPB Radio. I'm Carl Gerke. Thanks for listening. Coming up next, it's another edition of the World Cafe from NPR. Have a good night and take care.

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6: In 2020, pretty much no one had heard of the band Wet Leg. And then in June 2021, they released this song. Wet Leg's debut single, Chase Long, caught on and spread fast, racked up millions of streams, caught the attention of big stars, landed Wet Leg a record deal, all before they'd released an album or even an EP. So how did the duo deal with that newfound and very sudden fame? Band member Hester Chambers put it this way.
7: Our heads would explode if we really, like, stopped and thought about everything that was going on.
6: Coming up, Hester Chambers and Breanne Teasdale of Wet Leg talk about all those things that were going on and how the key to keeping it all together was supporting each other. Here's Breanne.
7: Having a friend in a band that I can encourage you is, like, key.
6: Wet Leg are heading out on tour this summer, so we're revisiting Wet Leg's first appearance on the show today. I'm Raina Duras. This is an Encore World Cafe. You know, it's amazing how you can hear a song hundreds of times in your life and still never get pretty much any of the lyrics. If you asked me to sing this song for you, I would only know two words. Even Flow. It's Pearl Jam.

0: This is an Encore World Cafe from 2022. I'm Raina Duras.
1: Wet Leg is the kind of band people like to say came out of nowhere. The duo of Rhiann Teasdale and Hester Chambers hail from the Isle of Wight. And that's about as much as most people really knew about them when they released their debut single, Chaise Longue, back in June 2021. That song became a viral, and for them, unexpected hit that catapulted them into the public eye and onto late night TV shows and festival lineups. But in reality, Wet Leg didn't just appear out of thin air. Today, you'll get the backstory as Rhiann and Hester join me to talk about their friendship and their journey to this point. We'll also talk about what all of this sudden attention has been like, and you'll hear them perform a handful of singles from their new self-titled debut album, Live. Starting with the song that made them famous, it's Chaise Longue.

0: Performed live for World Cafe, you just heard Wet Leg with Chaise Long. That song is on their new self-titled album, and I am thrilled to have Wet Leg here in the World Cafe studio with me. So we know whose voice is whose. Could you each introduce yourself? Rianne, you want to start?
1: Sure. Hello, I'm Rianne.
2: I am Hester.
0: It's so good to have you both here. Thank you for coming. Welcome to the World Cafe.
1: Thank you so much.
0: So that song, Chaise Long, first of all, taught me how to pronounce Chaise Long, which I've been saying wrong this entire time. But I know it was actually inspired by a real chaise long at Hester's house. Rianne, could you tell us about that?
1: So I was visiting Hester and I said, can I stay a couple of nights? And so she made the chaise long up for me. And then a couple nights kind of turned into 6 weeks, during which time we'd stay up really late, having like impromptu jams sometimes. And chaise long was one of them. I think 6 weeks on the chaise long, it just kind of like seeped into my brain and it was all I could sing about or talk about, I suppose.
0: And so when you recorded that song initially, did you know what you were going to do with it?
1: It was supposed to stay in the folder on Joshua's computer.
0: It didn't, obviously. What made you return to it? Why did you come back to that song?
2: We didn't really come back to it. Kind of when we made it, we were like, ooh, hoo, hoo, we made something really silly. That's fun. Not for Wet Leg either. We were writing for Wet Leg, but Chaise Long was like left field, like another kind of projective. Well, not even a project.
1: It's just a nothing.
2: Just a nothing.
1: Never, not for human consumption.
2: But we did show it to a couple of friends who were like, oh, this is really cool. Da, da, da. Like, it's just because everything's been like a solid like wall of journey. Do you know what I mean? I feel like I'm just rambling. I take rewind.
1: No, I get what you're saying. Like, it's so funny. Everything has been so unplanned.
0: I mean, it must be so strange. And I've talked to a few bands who've kind of had this experience where you start kind of before the pandemic and then the pandemic happens. Right now I'm thinking of like the Linda Lindas were a good example of this. Like they got big when the pandemic was happening, like Wet Leg did. And then suddenly you're coming out of the pandemic and you're playing, you know, late night TV shows. You're right here on World Cafe. You're playing big festivals. What has that adjustment been like for you?
2: We just take it one day at a time. We'd probably like our heads would explode if we really like stopped and thought about everything that was going on. Because it is very surreal. Like, I don't know, never anticipated this would be something that we would get to do.
1: I think it's so funny as well because everyone coming out of lockdown, going back into the normal pace of life, they were saying, oh, I'm so socially awkward now, getting back into my old routine. And I feel like we have that like 10 times more because it's like you've got the like, oh, like social awkwardness of like getting back into everyday life, but then we're experiencing a completely different lifestyle.
0: For sure. I mean, people are like, oh, we can finally go back to normal. And you guys are like, normal has totally changed.
1: But we're having such a great time. We looked back at our camera roll for like the last 6 months the other day and just took everything in and was like, wow, is this us? Is this what we've been up to? Like, this is wild. So fun.
0: The next song that we're going to hear you perform is called Angelica. I understand it's named after one of your actual friends. Could you tell us about Angelica, Rianne?
1: Yeah. We met when we were 14 in Topshop on the Isle of Wight. She said I was a sunglasses and hats person. We've been friends since then. Like, since that day, we've been friends ever since. And she is also my housemate now as well. So, yeah. Like, Angelica Melissa Blossom.
0: That's such a beautiful name.
1: Isn't it?
0: Why did you name the song after her?
1: Again, I think when you're songwriting, stuff just like seeps out of you, like Chaisons and Angelicas. It's just, there's no stopping it.
0: This is Angelica, performed live by Wet Leg on World Cafe.

0: It is World Cafe. I'm Rena Durres, hanging out with Rianne Teasdale and Hester Chambers of Wet Leg today. You just heard a live performance of their song, Angelica. It's on their debut self-titled album. This is your first album as Wet Leg, but you've been friends for a long time. So I don't know who would like to take this question, but how did you meet? Hester?
1: We met at college.
0: In college?
1: Yeah, like 10 years ago.
0: Hester, what was your first impression of Rianne?
1: I was terrified. She's like very strong and calm.

0: If your data is outgrowing your business, you can rely on the team at SDN Communications to boost your bandwidth in no time. Enjoy the uptime.
1: Do you know how I wake
2: No,
1: up?
2: I'm still scared of you. Yeah, no, you're very cool.
3: Rianne, what was your first impression of Hester?
1: She was super, super quiet in college. Gradually, like, as we've become better friends, I get to see, like, the true you.
3: Is there anything that surprised you when you discovered the true Hester?
1: Like, you act really quiet, HC, but you're secretly a rock star.
3: I know you've played music together before you formed Wet Leg, but tell us about your decision to form Wet Leg. Was there a triggering event where you were like, this is what we got to do?
1: It was after a summer of like going around festivals together in a couple of bands, playing bits and pieces. And we just got to see so much live music and we just had such a good time, like taking everything in. I think it really helped inform like the kind of music that we wanted to make with Wet Leg. And we were end of the road festival. It's like in September, so like one of the last festivals of the summer in the UK. We'd just seen Idols play. We were a bit worse for wear. Like we'd had many, many bevs by this point. And we decided to go on the Ferris wheel. Everyone, like, it's quite a twee origin story. But we did go on a Ferris wheel, and there's something about being a bit drunk and kind of, like, rotating round and round it, like, with the night sky above your head, that kind of makes you feel like you can do anything. And so that's when we decided to like stop being scared of like making a band of our own, and yeah, made the pact to start a band.
3: Why were you scared before?
1: It's like a lot of commitment, isn't it? And there's so much, like if you try and do anything in life, there's always the risk that you will fail in some way. And so the safest thing to do is to just never try to do anything at all.
3: Rianne, I know before Wet Leg, your solo music was pretty keyboard-based, right? Piano. Yeah. How much guitar playing had you done before joining forces as Wet Leg?
1: Like, literally none. I still don't really know what I'm playing. I have, like, stickers on my guitar. Don't tell anyone.
3: I promise I won't tell anyone who isn't listening to the show right now.
1: It's our little secret, guys. But yeah, I think like playing with Hester has been like a key in feeling like not bad about that. Not bad that I'm not like the most technically great guitarist, because Hester will always be there to like encourage me to like just keep trying. Yeah, having a friend in a band to like encourage you is like key.
3: I'm Raina Duras. This is World Cafe. Right now I'm talking with Rianne and Hester of Wet Leg. And I think the idea of you having a good time really comes through in the next track. We're going to hear Wet Dream right now, performed live for World.
4: South Dakota Endangered Missing Advisory, issued 5 p.m. CDT, Thursday, May 7th, 2026. Endangered Missing Person Description. Malinko Ivan Pagola, 9 weeks old, Native American male, 2 feet tall, 12 pounds, brown eyes, brown hair. Details of the incident. Malinko Pagola is a 9-week-old infant that was last seen in Rapid City, South Dakota. Malinko is believed to have last been in the care of one of his parents, Tyler Slobera or Denitra Pagola. Tyler and Denitra's current location is known. Only Malinko's whereabouts are being sought. Malinko was last confirmed to be seen in mid-April, 2026. Authorities are unable to locate Malinko at this time and are requesting the public's assistance in locating Malinko. If you have seen this endangered child, Malinko Pagola, call 605-773-3536.

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0: was Wet Leg performing Wet Dream, a song from their new album, and that performance was recorded live for the World Cafe. I'm Raina Duris, chatting with Rhiann and Hester of Wet Leg today. So that song's funny, it's fun, it's a little bit rude. It's also, though, kind of dealing with something sort of uncomfortable, like somebody who is not respecting your boundaries in a way. Mm-hmm. And listening to your album, I noticed like a lot of songs on the record kind of ride that line where they're funny, but there's something that's maybe a little more serious lurking underneath, like anxiety or frustration or dread. Finding a balance between being funny and being serious, is that something that you're thinking about when you write?
1: I don't think we think about it consciously. I think it's just,
2: I think it's very reflective of Rhiann. As a person, you're just really funny. It's just really funny. So it just kind of, yeah, it's a default.
1: But I'm also an emo.
2: Yeah.
0: I mean, is humor how you deal with stuff in your real life?
1: Yeah, for sure. You know, there's the whole thing, laugh or cry. So it's like whether you choose to laugh at something or cry.
0: I don't know if you found this, and I don't want to make any assumptions, but I know in my experience, sometimes people are uncomfortable with funny or rude women. And it's almost like society doesn't really know what to do with you if you're a goofy, funny woman. Is that something that rings true for you?
1: Yeah, for sure. Not so much in how the outside world has like interacted with me, but I think as a woman, sometimes I will put myself in a box. Like I'm just like this goofy character. And then I find it hard to kind of connect with the side of me that is like sexy. Do you know what I mean?
0: Sure, yeah.
1: Like I'm like, oh, you know, like that kind of like power that comes from your sexuality. Like I find it hard sometimes to connect with that. And then also like, I feel like I'm in the habit of being like, oh, I'm kind of like goofy and funny and silly. And like, that is all that I can be.
0: Yeah, no. Yeah. I can totally get what you mean.
1: Like in like the Wet Dream video, there's like, I'm like doing like this like sexy dancing. But the only way that I can do that is if I'm wearing lobster claws. Yeah. So I guess that's me trying to fuse those two sides of myself. And that is the only way that I can do it.
0: I'm sitting with Hester and Rhiann of Wet Leg today on the show. Your sudden success has been this fast rising thing. You have all this attention. And at first, there really wasn't a lot of information about you out there. Have you encountered any misconceptions about you that people had that like surprised you or delighted you or weirded you out or anything that you were like, wow, I can't believe people thought that about me? Rhiann?
1: I saw a comment that we were Tories.
2: Yeah.
1: I was like, what?
2: Is it because we're Southern?
1: I think it's because we were like well-spoken. Yeah.
0: Hester, is there anything that jumped to mind for you?
2: Yeah, we were on TikTok the other day and Rhiann was showing me all these comments of people who thought we were Scandinavian or French. And they were really angry and they were like, what in the world? I thought you were blooming Icelandic. And like one person was even like, oh my goodness, you're accent baiting. And it's like, whoa, man.
1: Accent baiting. Come.
0: Accent baiting. I've never heard that term before.
2: Yeah, we hadn't either.
0: What does it mean exactly?
2: They were just upset that we weren't Scandinavian.
1: Yeah, I'm pretty upset too, to be fair. So I can relate.
0: Yeah, that's a fair thing to, you know, I wouldn't mind being Scandinavian. How has like this kind of pressure cooker situation affected your friendship?
1: I think it's changed our friendship from like normal friendship to like sisterly friendship.
0: Yeah.
1: And I think with everyone in our band too, we've gone from being friends to like this weird traveling family. Mm. Yeah.
0: I'm speaking with Wet Leg of World Cafe. The last song we're going to hear you perform today is Too Late Now. It's the last song on your album, and it has one of my favorite lyrics. It's something that I say often when I've kind of like had it. It's, I'm going to drive my car into the sea. And I was wondering if you could tell us about this song before we hear it.
1: Yeah, it's kind of like talking about sleepwalking into adulthood, the world maybe being a bit more of a dark place than you expected. It kind of being too late to change anything, and you just kind of put your hands up in the air and just surrender to everything being a bit terrible. It sounds really sad.
2: I don't know, when I play it live, I just have such a good time. Even though the lyrics are a bit of a bummer, it's like, actually, yeah, it's just fun to play.
1: Yeah.
0: That's the great thing, is when people listen to the record, it's fun. And then as you listen, it kind of reveals itself to you. There's different layers to it. We're going to hear the live performance of Too Late Now, right now. It's Wet Leg on World Cafe.

0: Wet Leg, performing Too Late Now, live for World Cafe. That's from their new self-titled debut album. I've been talking to Rianne Teasdale and Hester Chambers of Wet Leg today. It's been a real pleasure. Thank you so much.
1: Thank you, Raina.
2: Thanks for having us.
0: I'm Raina Duras, back in a moment with more World Cafe.
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0: Hey, it's World Cafe. I'm Raina Duras. 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

0: That is one for swaying back and forth to 7 degrees from Frico. 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
0: Hey, it's World Cafe. So happy to be here with you today. I'm Raina Duris. Next week, you'll be able to catch your next band on the show. Full interview and live session. They're going to bring a bit of New Orleans to you, no matter where you happen to be. They first got on our radar when they were runners-up for the NPR Music Tiny Desk Contest. And earlier this year, they actually got to play the Tiny Desk, and they performed this song. I've Got No More Tears Left to Cry. It's Sally Baby's Silver Dollars on World Cafe.
6: I got

0: Al Green, I'm still in love with you, taking you to the end of this hour of World Cafe. Thanks again to Wet Leg. They head out on tour this summer. That's why we revisited that episode of the show when they first appeared on World Cafe in 2022. Thanks to our affiliates all across the country who bring this show to you. We produce it at WXPN at the University of Pennsylvania in Philadelphia. I'm Raina Duras. 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
0: 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Coming up, you'll hear a song from that new record.

and a song that extols the virtues of sleepovers with your friends from Bridget Calls Me Baby. That's what makes it hard. All those tunes and more on the way. I'm Raina Duris. This is World Cafe. First up, a song from the West Coast for you and a song from the East Coast. In a minute, you'll hear a band out of California called The Blasters. But right now, Philadelphia's Flory. Hey, baby.

There's a special kind of comfort you might feel around the people who know you best. Your family or your chosen family, your old friends that you've had for years and years. Being around those people can make you feel safe and secure in a way that nothing else does. I'm Raina Duris. It's World Cafe. In this new song, Noah Kahan is singing about coming home to the ones he loves after a wild few years of success, playing for gigantic crowds, meeting thousands of fans. But you don't need to be a giant star to understand the feeling he's getting at. Here's Noah Kahan, We Go Way Back on World Cafe.

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7: In the 2010s, you may remember this, stomp clap music was dominating everything. You had Mumford & Sons, Edward Sharpe and the Magnetic Zeros, but maybe the band and song that really embodied that scene and that sound the most was the one that you're about to hear. This is Live from the Archives on World Cafe. I'm Raina Duris. It was 2012 when World Cafe went to Denver to hang out with a new band that was getting a lot of attention for their song released only months before. That song would go on to make them stars, and it was called Ho Hey. And here is the version they recorded for the show. It's the Lumineers live at World Cafe.

incident. Malingo Pagola is a 9-week-old infant that was last seen in Rapid City, South Dakota. Malingo is believed to have last been in the care of one of his parents, Tyler Slober or Denitra Pagola. Tyler and Denitra's current location is known. Only Malingo's whereabouts are being sought. Malingo was last confirmed to be seen in mid-April, 2026. Authorities are unable to locate Malingo at this time and are requesting the public's assistance in locating Malingo. If you have seen this endangered child, Malingo Pagola, call 605-773-3536 immediately. Do not take action to rescue the endangered person. Call immediately. This poster is available on the State Endangered Missing Advisory webpage at sd.gov/ina.

South Dakota Endangered Missing Advisory, issued 5 p.m. CDT, Thursday, May 7, 2026. Endangered Missing Person Description. Malinko Ivan Pagola, 9 weeks old, Native American male, 2 feet tall, 12 pounds, brown eyes, brown hair. Details of the

You're live from the archive set today. Wilco performing What Light and Lumineers doing Ho Hey, both recorded live for World Cafe. Waxahachie and MJ Lenderman just wrapped up a big tour last night. If you were lucky enough to be there, you would have seen an artist named Brennan Weddle opening the show. Also joins Waxahachie on this new cover of Kathleen Edwards' 6 o'clock news. This is World Cafe.

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0: When was the last time you attended a slumber party? This is World Cafe. I'm Rena Duris. If you are an adult, then it's probably been a while since your last slumber party. But there are lots of articles out there that talk about how sleepover parties with your friends as adults can be really, really good for you. They make friendships stronger, they bring you closer, and you have a lot of laughs. Remember what it was like staying up telling stories and secrets till like 2 in the morning? Might be time to plan one, maybe with a slightly more comfortable sleeping situation than when you were 8. Here's a song all about it. It's Slumber Party, Bridget Calls Me Baby, on The Cafe.

0: The international community since 20th of January 2025 is not the same. It has also become very transactional, also become very opportunistic. I think only a few people, only a few countries will insist on standards around democracy, rule of law.
1: South Dakota Endangered Missing Advisory, issued 5 p.m. CDT, Thursday, May 7th, 2026. Endangered Missing Person Description. Malinko Ivan Pagola, 9 weeks old, Native American male, 2 feet tall, 12 pounds, brown eyes, brown hair. Details of the incident. Malinko Pagola is a 9-week-old infant that was last seen in Rapid City, South Dakota. Malinko is believed to have last been in the care of one of his parents, Tyler Slober or Denitra Pagola. Tyler and Denitra's current location is known. Only Malinko's whereabouts are being sought. Malinko was last confirmed to be seen in mid-April, 2026. Authorities are unable to locate Malinko at this time and are requesting the public as assistance in locating Malinko. If you have seen this endangered child, Malinko Pagola, call 605-773-3536 immediately. Do not take action to rescue the endangered person. Call immediately. This poster is available on the State Endangered Missing Advisory webpage at sd.gov/ina.
0: As a lawyer, the general feeling is that Mnangagwa's government, has commodified Zimbabwe, looks for the bottom line and the bottom line and nothing else. Is no value system. So a political crisis will be deepened by this latest move.
2: Many thanks for speaking to us. Tendai Biti there, Zimbabwean opposition leader and a former finance minister in the country. And you have been sending us your messages on the range of stories that we have covered throughout this program. Dilax Fanbule in Monrovia, Liberia says that the fresh wave of attacks from the US and Iran clearly undermine any plan of a comprehensive peace plan. Continued diplomatic solution should be the best way forward. And there's one more here from Ekai Wilson in Soroti, Uganda, who says that I don't care that the 4 Australian women back from Syria have been detained on their arrival. The conditions that they have lived through in the last 12 years have been so horrible that even if they are imprisoned, they may be better off in Australia in prison. Many thanks for your messages and for your company throughout this program. That's it for today. Many thanks. This is Newsday from the BBC.
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0: 2 feet tall, 12 pounds, brown eyes, brown hair. Details of the incident. Malingo Pagola is a 9-week-old infant that was last seen in Rapid City, South Dakota. Malingo is believed to have last been in the care of one of his parents, Tyler Slobera or Denitra Pagola. Tyler and Denitra's current location is known. Only Malingo's whereabouts are being sought. Malingo was last confirmed to be seen in mid-April, 2026. Authorities are unable to locate Malingo at this time and are requesting the public's assistance in locating Malingo. If you have seen this endangered child, Malingo Pagola, call 605-773-3536 immediately. Do not take action to rescue the endangered person. Call immediately. This poster is available on the State Endangered Missing Advisory webpage at sd.gov/EMA.
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1: An understanding mom, and I'm a supportive mom, and I make mistakes, and I'm accountable.
2: There's a song on this album called I Am Daughter. Let's hear a little bit of I Am Daughter.

0: So that won a Grammy for Best Female Pop Vocal Performance, nominated for Song of the Year. Quarter century later, Linda, here is you singing it for your album.
1: I am beautiful, no matter what they say. Words can't bring me down.
0: Why did you finally decide to record your song for your album?
2: When I finished my album, we talked about recording a version of Beautiful to release in front of it, just to remind people that, you know, I'm an artist and, you know, here's a song I wrote. I recorded it, like, so quickly. Like, that recording was so fast. And then once I heard it, I'm like, oh, this goes on the album. It's the missing piece, because my mom was always bringing me down. Always. And her words were harsh, you know, and I felt like this totally helps the story. It's full circle.
0: That is Linda Perry. She's a singer, songwriter, musician, and record producer. Her new album is called Let It Die Here. Linda, thank you.
2: Thank you. Really appreciate it.
1: Ain't that the way?
0: This is NPR News.
3: Wine experts are called sommeliers, and in the world of coffee, they're called Q-graders. And only recently have they begun to grade a key ingredient of chocolate, cacao.
4: A lot of the cacao producers live under poverty limits. And so there are a lot of economical challenges.
3: How a cacao grading system helps farmers and consumers on the next All Things Considered from NPR News.

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1: And this is SDPB. It's 42 minutes past the hour. Governor Larry Roden proclaims May as Archaeology and Historic Preservation Month in South Dakota. That's according to the State Historical Society. The proclamation says archaeology and preservation, quote, strengthen the enduring bond between past and present. May has been Historic Preservation Month for more than 50 years in South Dakota. This year's theme is Building American History to coincide with the 250th anniversary of American independence. In the northeastern part of the state, elevated fire weather conditions this afternoon. Low humidity, northwesterly winds up to 35 miles per hour, and dry fuels on the ground mean that fires that develop could spread quickly and be hard to contain. So be aware of that.
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0: Good morning. I'm Leila Faldil. A conductor was leading an orchestra in Finland last month. As they approached the finale, he swept his arms out and knocked into a violinist playing her 18th century instrument worth millions. His arm knocked the violin to the ground. The conductor called for the orchestra to stop playing. As she picked it up, improbably, the violin didn't have any cracks or scratches. She tuned it, and the show went on. It's Morning Edition.
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1: Native American students recently shared their beadwork, ribbon skirts, and regalia on a fashion runway in northern Minnesota. Reporter Chandra Colvin with the Upper Midwest Newsroom attended the show at the Fortune Bay Resort Casino Ballroom. She spoke with one student about embracing Native identity through fashion and art.
7: Adriana Otis first started doing beadwork last year. The 16-year-old says her first project, a pair of earrings, took about 3 hours to create from start to finish. That's fast.
8: Immediately just like it clicked for me, kind of.
7: Her newest pair of earrings emulates a blooming flower. She used white beads on a circular pattern with two rows of gold on the edging. Otis says she mainly beads earrings, but sometimes explores other projects, like a beaded phone strap.
8: That one took me a couple days, but it wasn't extremely hard.
7: She recently walked the runway in a fashion show at Fortune Bay Resort Casino. The event centered on youth and their creations. Deanna Drift is the American Indian Education Coordinator for the St. Louis County School District, which spreads across a large area of northeastern Minnesota. She co-organized the show called Misquanigan, or Red Future, bringing Native youth from several schools together. The purpose? Uplift their Native identity through expression.
9: I think the main goal behind it was just to instill self-esteem and then pride in who they are.
7: Otis says it was her first time participating in an event like this. She traveled from the Cloquet area, where she attends Southridge School. She was nervous, but also excited.
8: It makes me feel really happy to be able to be here with other people that who might even be in like the same boat as I am.
7: Otis describes herself as having mixed heritage and someone who is, quote, white presenting. Otis was adopted by a family from the Fond du Lac Band of Lake Superior, Chippewa. Her family of origin is from the Leech Lake Band of Ojibwe.
8: Even though I adopted into a Native American family, it's been, like, hard to figure out stuff about myself and just, like, what my culture, like, really is.
7: And it was through art and fashion that she found a sense of belonging after feeling uncertain of her identity when she was younger.
8: Beading, sewing, it just really helps me feel a lot more connected.
7: Drift says she's seen Otis having an interest in her Ojibwe culture, like taking an Ojibwe language class or participating in cultural activities.
9: As mentors, we look at what interests them and then really try to make that happen for them.
7: Otis recently learned to make a floral ribbon skirt through a school activity. She wore the traditional handmade skirt to the fashion show. Before the lights dimmed to begin the show, Otis shared that she wanted to inspire others to embrace their identities, just like she has.
8: I'm hoping I can make other people feel better about themselves, especially if there's anyone who like feels the same way as me sitting in the audience.
7: Music produced by local Native artists played as youth were called onto stage wearing their regalia, ribbon skirts, and other attire.
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11: Hey, Brianna made this. How wonderful.
7: As Otis was called, she says she felt embarrassed at first, but that feeling went away as she walked across the runway with a confident smile on her face, showing off her ribbon skirt and earrings.
8: I definitely felt like everybody was like appreciating my work and just like happy that I was there, just like I was happy all of them were there.
7: Otis says she loved sharing her creations and hopes she was able to inspire those watching to share theirs as well.
1: 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A reminder that the Allstate High School Jazz Band and Show Choir performance takes place in Mitchell tomorrow. 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Taking a look at arts events in Rapid City, a Black Hills favorite, Jalon Crossland, is performing tonight at the 707 Nightlife venue at the park. It's for ages 21 and up. All the details at sdpb.org/calendar. Also in Rapid City, the Black Hills Community Theater continues its run of the Midwestern family farm drama Eminent Domain. 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In Pierre, the Shortgrass Arts Council hosts the Student Art Showcase. That is today from 4 to 7 p.m. And in Sioux Falls, the Sioux Empire Brass is presenting their spring concert, 1890s Americana, Sunday afternoon at 3 at Westminster Presbyterian Church. All the details for all these events are at sdpb.org/calendar.
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12: From Marketplace, I'm Sabri Benishore in New York. You might remember how many of President Trump's tariffs were struck down by the Supreme Court earlier this year, and the administration then whipped up new tariffs to replace them? Well, the U.S. Court of International Trade has ruled the new tariffs are also illegal. These tariffs were set to expire in July anyway, and it's a narrow ruling blocking the import taxes for just two companies in the state of Washington. Stephen Brown is here to talk about it. He's Chief North America Economist at Capital Economics. Good morning.
14: Hey, good morning.
12: These tariffs were just kind of placeholder tariffs while the administration figures out the next round
14: of tariffs it's going to impose? Do we know what those are going to look like?
15: Originally, the Trump administration used something called IEEPA, which essentially gave it a huge amount of flexibility to impose tariffs on any country, any product at any rate. After the Section 122, it's going to lean on another section, 301. That means they have to find some sort of unfair trade practices. So there's two investigations ongoing, which are related to kind of alleged excess manufacturing production capacity in some countries, which would certainly be fair in some cases, particularly China, for example. And then another one relating to the idea that countries aren't doing enough to put their own trade restrictions on countries that are using forced labor. But essentially, these investigations cover over 60 countries. I think the Trump administration is going to try to impose a blanket tariff on all those countries based on its preliminary findings. So it's going to be very hard to do a proper investigation. And by extension, it's going to be quite easy for them to leave themselves open to kind of legal pushback.
14: The first time the Trump administration's tariffs were challenged, a lot of people saw the writing on the wall that there was a good chance that the Supreme Court would strike them down. Is it as clear this time around? I mean, how do we think the appeal is going to go?
15: Certainly the commentary I've seen suggests that it's nowhere near as clear cut. And indeed, I think we got a sense of that in the Court of International Trade's ruling, in that two of the judges kind of focused on this idea that the justification for tariffs under Section 122 is very narrow, whereas the other judge, who was a Bush appointee, said at this stage they shouldn't be kind of second-guessing the executive's justification for these tariffs if Congress has given them the power. So I think that gets on the point that if we do get all the way up to the Supreme Court, then given the Supreme Court is stacked in the Republicans' favor, there's probably a good chance that the Supreme Court would rule in favor of the Trump administration and ultimately keep these tariffs.
14: Stephen Brown, Chief North America Economist at Capital Economics. Thank you so much.
15: Thank you very much.
14: All right, let's do the numbers. Dow, S&P, and NASDAQ futures are all up in the 3 to 7/10% range, with Dow futures up 162 points.
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14: The U.S. government has been trying to attract foreign investment since the beginning. Alexander Hamilton, as early as 1791, tried to convince foreign countries to finance infrastructure development and businesses in the U.S. President Trump has also pressured foreign countries to invest here, sometimes with more of a stick approach, literally by threatening them with tariffs, but also with good old marketing. For decades, the federal government has been putting on the Select USA Investment Summit. It's kind of like a giant trade show with rows and rows of booths where states and businesses and startups all strut their stuff and try to attract foreign investors. That investment summit wrapped up this week, and Marketplace's Nancy Marshall-Genzer was there and filed this report.
16: First thing you see when you walk into the vast exhibition hall at the Select USA Investment Summit, giant, colorful booths from states that paid top dollar for extra space at the front. Idaho's smaller booth is about halfway back. There you'll find Jan Rogers, head of the Southern Idaho Economic Development Organization. Rogers has been to almost every investment summit since they started, back during the Obama administration.
17: I have absolutely seen it all.
16: Rogers says tariffs aren't nixing any of the deals she's lined up with foreign investors so far. Even for a French company paying high tariffs to import packaging machines into Idaho.
17: I don't know what the pain point has to be, but they continue to move forward, no matter what.
16: Rogers says the U.S. is still seen as a stable environment, the place to be. Even countries that are part of the Trump administration's travel ban are represented here. Kasim Bagayoko is part of a large delegation from Mali. Their ambassador had to wrangle special visas for them. Bagayoko would like to set up a business importing rare earths from Mali into the U.S. But with the travel ban,
18: you can incorporate, you can employ people, but you can't come to see your customers or at least have meetings with your staff.
16: Bagayoko is hoping the visa policy will change so he can open up a U.S. office. This investment summit is all about that type of greenfield investment, foreign companies opening factories or branches here. But most foreign investment in the U.S. comes from mergers and acquisitions, and many of those are in limbo because of the uncertainty of tariffs and the war in the Middle East. That's what Teruku Wada told me as she rushed to a meeting just outside the noisy hall. She's head of Keidanran USA, the U.S. wing of the Japan Business Federation, and she speaks regularly with Japanese executives.
19: They're carefully watching when to invest and where to invest.
16: Jonathan Samford heads up the Global Business Alliance, a trade association for foreign investors. He says mergers and acquisitions make up about 60% of foreign investment in developed economies like the U.S., and he's also seeing hesitation.
20: Many foreign executives ask themselves what is happening in Washington today on a near daily basis.
16: In fact, the Global Business Alliance crunched some preliminary data from the Commerce Department and found that total foreign direct investment in the U.S. last year was $288 billion, down 1% from 2024. I'm Nancy Marshall-Genzer for Marketplace.
14: 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In New York, I'm Sabri Benishore with the Marketplace Morning Report. 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
1: And I'm Susie Hansen here with South Dakota News and Weather. We are coming up on 7 a.m. Central, 6 Mountain. Good morning from Vermilion. So essentially the entire eastern half of the state is under conditions favorable to fires this afternoon. It's dry out. It's going to be windy. There's dry fuel on the ground. So just be aware of that. Coming up later this hour, we meet another candidate for Sioux Falls mayor. Stay tuned.
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21: Good morning. U.S. attacks on boats in the Pacific and Caribbean are increasing. What is the latest information Congress is getting about the strikes that have killed at least 190 people? It's Morning Edition from NPR News. Tennessee is the first state to approve a new voting map after the Supreme Court gutted the Voting Rights Act. I'm Leila Fadel.
22: And I'm A. Martinez. Memphis is now being broken up into three districts under a plan that likely sends only Republicans to Congress. Also, President Trump announces official government policy in his social media account. He also posts about Bill Maher and makes fun of Mitch McConnell. What thousands of posts reveal about the president's focus. It's Friday, May 8th. Naturalist David Attenborough turns 100 today. We'll hear from some of his British superfans. News is next.
23: Live from NPR News in Washington, I'm Korva Coleman. Iran says its naval commandos have seized a tanker for attempting to undermine Iranian interests. It didn't elaborate. This comes after the U.S. military and Iran traded fire again last night for the second time this week. NPR's Aya Batrawi has more.
24: The U.S. Central Command says Iran attacked three U.S. naval vessels transiting near Iran's coast and that the military responded in self-defense by hitting Iranian missile and drone launch sites. Iran says it was the U.S. that started this latest round of violence Thursday night by attacking one of its oil tankers in the Strait of Hormuz. Iran says U.S. airstrikes targeted three areas along the Iranian coast as well. Iran's Fars News Agency also published videos of Iranian missile attacks against U.S. naval vessels as they transited the strait south toward the Gulf of Oman. Still, President Trump says the ceasefire with Iran remains in place, but he's threatened more bombing if Iran doesn't accept U.S. terms for ending the war. Aya Batraoui, NPR News, Dubai.
23: Tennessee has redrawn its congressional district maps a little more than a week after the U.S. Supreme Court decided states can do this. It took just 3 days for Tennessee lawmakers to crack the majority black district of Memphis into three parts, essentially allowing Tennessee's last Democratic House seat to be taken over by Republicans. From member station WPLN, Mariana Bacallao has more.
0: The NAACP has filed a petition to challenge the map. They've argued that this is too close to the election to change the maps. People could be confused about what district they're even in. But across the country, mid-decade redistricting efforts have survived in court, so far at least. Republicans have said this is strictly partisan, and partisan gerrymandering is legal.
23: Mariana Bacallao reporting. Thousands of elementary and secondary schools across the U.S., as well as colleges, are managing a cyber attack. It hit the software program called Canvas. The owner of the program, Instructure, posted online last night that Canvas is now available for most users, but there are some reported issues of users who cannot access it. From member station KBIA in Columbia, Missouri, Stan Jabrowski has more on the saboteurs.
3: The hacking group Shiny Hunters replaced many Canvas sites with a ransom message, prompting schools to shut the service down as finals approach. Matthew Powell is executive director of the Missouri Cybersecurity Center of Excellence and advises clients who have been hacked. He says Shiny Hunters is known to recruit hackers with specialized knowledge.
4: I've seen evidence that they were using Telegram and WhatsApp groups, and they were actually putting bounties on different access that they could get into different organizations, for example, like police departments or government entities like the Department of Justice.
3: For NPR News, I'm Stan Jastrzebski in Columbia, Missouri.
23: This is NPR.
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1: And this is SDPB. A state commission hears plans to mitigate the introduction of aquatic invasive species to South Dakota waterways. Jackson Dirks has more.
6: Aquatic invasive species are organisms that live in water that are not native to an area. They can cause harm to ecosystems and water bodies. One example in South Dakota is the zebra mussel, which originated in Asia and Europe. With over 10,000 water bodies that are 10 acres or larger and over 500 boat ramps in South Dakota, preventing invasive species from entering water bodies is challenging, according to officials with Game, Fish, and Parks. However, the GFP Commission heard some ways the department is trying to get word out to the public on the topic. The department's doing many things, including informative videos at gas stations statewide. The videos help reach non-licensed recreational boaters. This year, the department's expanding the video campaign from 43 to 90 gas stations. Nick Carrington is communications manager for GFP. He tells the committee some of the measures they're using to reach boaters.
25: As we go into 2026 here, expect to continue to see those emails, those social media reels, which we've done really well with. We've seen between 5,000 to 15,000 average viewership per reel, so pretty happy with those numbers. But again, those 90 gas stations for that 15-second clip, reminding folks to clean, drain, dry, whether they purchase a license, they're recreational boating, we're going to reach them literally in the field as they're going to and from the water. And I think that's what makes our campaign really effective.
6: However, not every effort is virtual. Jake Davis is the fisheries program administrator.
26: We also have our watercraft inspection stations. We look at this as a form of in-person communication. Watercraft inspection stations have shown to not be 100% effective, so we look at them more as an outreach tool than we do a prevention tool. We conduct anywhere between 18,000 to 21,000 inspections a year. We're planning on doing that again.
6: Davis told the commission that the state's boat plug compliance is at 98%, something he said is very high in comparison to other states. Other efforts include signage at primary access points of certain water bodies. MSDPB's Jackson Dirks.
1: A new jail in Edmonds County is now open. Governor Larry Roden took part in a ribbon-cutting ceremony this week. Officials say the 70-bed jail was designed with cost savings in mind. It has capabilities for video hearings to reduce the cost of prison transports. This comes amid an ongoing shortage of prison space in rural areas. The Edmonds County facility will house inmates from neighboring counties, including Walworth County, which has already signed a contract for 8 beds. Looking at the forecast now in Aberdeen, today partly sunny, high near 72, breezy, wind becoming northwest this morning up to 32 miles per hour. Tonight, increasing clouds, low around 40, north-northwest wind becoming southwest this evening up to 24 miles per hour. And tomorrow, partly sunny and a high near 65. I'm Susie Hayes.
7: It's Morning Edition from NPR News. I'm A. Martinez in Culver City, California.
21: And I'm Leila Fadel in Washington, D.C. Good morning. The U.S. has been increasing its airstrikes on what it claims are narco-terrorists in the Eastern Pacific Ocean and the Caribbean. The Trump administration has publicly disclosed at least 56 airstrikes on boats, killing at least 190 people. There are also allegations of additional undisclosed strikes that survivors say were carried out by the U.S. and led to fishermen being detained and mistreated. In a few minutes, we'll hear from a Democrat on the House Armed Services and Foreign Affairs Committees about Congress's oversight of the attacks. We start with the latest.
7: NPR's South America correspondent Carrie Kahn is in Rio de Janeiro. I'll admit, Carrie, I mean, focusing on Iran has put this part of the world in the back of my mind a little bit.
8: Yes, there has been an uptick in strikes in recent weeks, which has brought this back in the news. But the information we're getting about them and the controversy about them, it just stays the same. Like the latest strike, which was on Tuesday, which the U.S.'s Southern Command says killed 3 men. As usual, the military posts a short video on social media and the same terse statement that those killed were members of what they say is a designated terrorist organization transiting along known narco trafficking routes, but no evidence or further information is provided. Legal experts say the strikes are extrajudicial killings and that even if the suspects are criminals under international law, the U.S. must interdict them and give them a trial, which has been U.S. policy for decades. President Trump says the U.S. is involved in a war, the war on drugs, and that these men are combatants and claims that they can be killed legally.
7: Carrie, there are also those allegations about other strikes. What are people saying?
8: Yes, there is disturbing testimony coming out of Ecuador about 3 strikes. The most documented was on a shrimp trawler off the Galapagos Islands that occurred on or around March 26. In that case, human rights lawyer Fernando Bastias says that 20 fishermen gave testimony that their ship was attacked by an aircraft. Bastias says what happens next fits a pattern that has been observed in 2 incidents and possibly a third.
9: Una embarcación, un buque estadounidense, los intercepta, los obliga a subir.
8: After the attack, a ship from the United States then makes its way to the disabled vessel, and at gunpoint, the fishermen are forced on board the U.S. ship, he says. The men are then restrained, hoods are put over their heads, and according to these testimonies, they're then transported by sea for days with little food and water to El Salvador. Ultimately, the men were returned to Ecuador, where they are speaking out. And family members of a crew from a 3rd incident back in January say they received messages of a similar attack underway, but haven't heard from their relatives since and fear they're dead or maybe still being held in El Salvador.
7: So, Carrie, what's the U.S. military saying about these allegations?
8: In a statement, Southcom tells NPR it has no knowledge of any of those incidents off Ecuador. The Trump administration, and since the months-long action striking suspected drug trafficking boats are working, President Trump likes to cite numbers of lives saved from overdoses in the U.S. by killing these seafaring drug traffickers. But most drug overdoses in the USA are caused by fentanyl, which is not trafficked on the seas from South America, and these are mostly ferry cocaine. And even the South Command General Francis Donovan doubts the strike's efficacy. He told a Senate Armed Services Committee in March that, quote, boat strikes aren't the answer.
7: That's NPR's Carrie Kahn in Rio de Janeiro. Thanks, Carrie.
8: You're welcome.
21: Representative Bill Keating of Massachusetts is one of the Democrats in Congress criticizing these attacks against boats in the Pacific and Caribbean. He serves on the House Armed Services Committee and the Foreign Affairs Committee, and he joins me now. Good morning and welcome to the program.
10: Good morning, Layla, and thank you for having me and having attention on this matter because it's critical. This is activity by the U.S. government that should not be occurring.
11: Do you feel like it hasn't been getting the attention it deserves?
10: I believe at the time, even in Congress, when these strikes were first reported and some of the people spoke out afterwards, there was great concern on both sides of the aisle. Mm-hmm. But with so many things today, the attention span of the public that's just getting the zone flooded with so many things, including the war in Iran, it's forgotten, but it shouldn't be. This is something that our own, there's one instance I'd like to talk about where I think the public might remember. That's when a boat was struck and there was a second strike. But after the first, two fishermen were hanging, clinging to wreckage, helpless. And the military put out the first video, but they refused to put out the second, which showed them after many minutes deciding to kill the other two. And there's no reason that should not have come out. The American public, if they had seen that second
11: And you've
10: strike,
11: seen that video.
10: I have seen it, yes. But it's classified for no reason. It's the same sources and method as the first video of that strike, the first strike that was given.
11: How much oversight has Congress had over these strikes?
10: Well, the Armed Services Committee has, you know, discussed this. We've had classified. I used my time one-on-one with Secretary Hegseth as an opportunity to make him accountable for this. You know, this continues. I mean, this just happened again this week. Some of these boats are like the little boats you would see off of where I represent Cape Cod, 30, 35-foot boats. And, mm-hmm. and in the instance that you referenced, the Don Marco off of Ecuador, they just got through a long day of fishing, and they had swordfish and albacore. They had finished it when all of a sudden these drones just attacked their vessel, you know, causing damage, causing injury, and frightening them. Then our military boarded that ship at gunpoint, put black hoods over their heads, handcuffed them, scrubbed their social media, scrubbed their phones, even drank their beer, and then took them away for days and had to release them because there was nothing there. So when the military is just saying without any verification that these are just these are drug trafficking boats, clearly, they're not. There was another instance where they did an attack.
11: If I could just jump in here to ask about something you said to Defense Secretary Pete Hegseth during the hearing last week. You said the administration's claims about drugs are a, quote, phony rationale for the strikes. What do you believe their objective is here?
10: Well, I think their objective at the time was geared to Venezuela, and it was geared to regime change. It was geared towards having the drug cartels, the drug organizations that work there, put pressure on Maduro, trying to create unrest and have an overthrow of Maduro, trying to do something internally. So that's what I believe it started out as. The rationale to the American people was this is fentanyl. President Trump saying each one of these vessels, each one of these little boats that are wiped out and the people killed will save 35,000 American lives. That's just made up out of thin air.
11: You said these attacks are, quote, pirating American values also during that hearing. What do you mean by that?
10: Well, importantly, America's a leader and it has to continue to be a leader in maintaining norms and values, even in times of war. The Department of Defense has a manual called the Law of War Manual. In that manual, they tried to give instruction to our own military as to what's a war crime and what's a not a war crime. Mm-hmm. The very example of that second strike where people are helplessly clinging to wreckage, that's, and if they're attacked and killed, by the definition in our own manual, that is a war crime. So what we saw by our own definition militarily was a war crime. And the rationale given there, they had to show there was some kind of valid threat that exists from two people clinging to wreckage. Now, I can't get into what they explained to me because it was classified, but it was, as I mentioned at the hearing, BS.
11: Now, you're describing two of dozens of strikes. Do you believe that other war crimes were possibly committed in the other strikes that the U.S. carried out?
10: The thing is, we don't know. because they were just taking the word of the military saying this is narco trafficking. And they're using just like a shifting, like a three-card Monty. They're shifting, well, this is a norm and a war crime. This isn't. But this isn't really a war. You can't do that. And here's the thing that concerns me greatly for our own servicemen and women that are serving. When the U.S. Stoops to these low norms at killing people, like situations when our own military is in a vulnerable situation, a helpless situation, then those norms can be used against our own military. You know, that's something John McCain warned us against repeatedly, given his experience. And it's somehow it's just forgotten. Our own tenets in our own war manuals are being forgotten. And Americans are committing, American military is committing war crimes by its own definition.
11: We just heard from our correspondent, Carrie Kahn, about the allegations from a group of Ecuadorian fishermen who say they were attacked by an aircraft and then detained at gunpoint by soldiers on a U.S. ship. Have you been briefed on this incident?
10: I've asked, in terms of what the justification is on the second strike. I brought that directly, this instance with the Don Marco that you're referring to, directly to Secretary Hegseth at the hearing using the very...
11: I'm referring to these recent allegations of the Ecuadorian fishermen that say they were detained at gunpoint, mistreated.
10: That's what I brought right to Secretary Hegseth's face at the hearing. And so I brought that directly to his face. We want answers to those situations. And given the fact that... other people were released in the past, given the fact that the people that are killed never get the chance. This is something that is extrajudicial killings by the United States military.
11: We'll have to leave it there. Congressman Bill Keating, Democrat of Massachusetts, thank you for your time.
10: Thank you, Layla.
11: We invited officials from the Trump administration to join us to discuss the boat strikes, but did not hear back. Those invitations remain open.

0: Election officials are reminding South Dakotans that the deadline to register before the June primaries is approaching. That deadline is May 18th at 5 p.m. local time. That's according to Secretary of State Monet Johnson. You can register to vote at your county auditor office. It can also be done at certain government buildings like driver's license exam stations or military recruitment offices. We've got more details at sdpb.org/news. South Dakota's primary election is June 2nd, and even if you don't have a primary race on your ballot, there may still be reason to head to the polls. Many communities across the state hold municipal elections that same day. That includes races like city council, school board, and in the case of Sioux Falls and Vermilion, mayor. You can see your ballot at the Secretary of State's website. A reminder, the entire eastern half of the state in elevated to critical fire conditions, especially this afternoon.
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6: This is Morning Edition from NPR News. I'm Amy Martinez.
7: And I'm Leila Faldin. Nature documentary fans were in London's Trafalgar Square on Thursday dressed up like bumblebees, tigers, and lions.
8: In the jungle, the mighty jungle, the lion sleeps tonight.
7: They were there to celebrate the wildlife expert and climate change campaigner David Attenborough, who turns 100 today. NPR's Lauren Freyer has this appreciation.
9: David Attenborough was already age 30, though wearing what looks like a Boy Scout uniform, when in 1956 he wrestled a Burmese python on TV.
10: It's important to grab his tail as soon as you grab his head. Otherwise, he'll wrap his great coils around you and give you a very nasty squeeze.
9: He cuddled gorillas in Rwanda.
11: There is more meaning and mutual understanding in exchanging a glance with a gorilla than any other animal I know.
9: And he once got pounced on by a lusty capercaillie grouse in the Scottish Highlands.
12: He is so charged up, this being the breeding season, that he'll display to almost anything, including me. No doubt.
9: He's explored mating rituals of fireflies.
12: The sexual signals of the fireflies.
9: Blue whales.
13: I can see its tail just under my boat here. And it's coming up,
9: And Galapagos tortoises, some of whom are even older than him. He collected fossils as a kid, studied zoology at Cambridge, got drafted into the Royal Navy in 1947, and then had a whole career as a BBC manager before moving on screen only when someone else got ill. Sharmila Chowdhury was 15 when she first saw one of his films in the cinema in her native India.
14: there was this man showing me all these extraordinary creatures, from tiny protozoans to strange sea cucumbers.
15: It changed her life. She too decided to study zoology and went all the way to a PhD. She moved to the UK, met her teenage idol, and then got hired by him. Last year, Chowdhury produced the film Wild London, in which Attenborough, then aged 99, shimmies on his belly to get eye to eye with a spiny hedgehog.
14: You know, we call him the animal whisperer, the little peregrine chick in Wild London. It was screaming its little head off. And then David said, "Now, now, you know, it's all right." And this little bird leaned back, looked up at David, and just seemed to know it's going to be all right.
15: It's kind of like what he does to us all. Stop commuters on a busy London street and they'll wax poetic about memories from childhood and that iconic hushed voice.
16: Sunday afternoons watching Planet Earth with my dad growing up.
17: We connect his voice with nature. He's a good person. And at the moment, that's really rare.
18: He's just likable. He can inform you, make you cry at some iguanas being chased by snakes. So I think the world is a better place because of him.

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1: Oh, happy birthday, and I wish you so many more for my sake. 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
4: Time now for StoryCorps and a conversation from Minneapolis. Donovan Harris always admired how his mom, Calandra Rebring, fought for what she believed in. She even took him to protests in a stroller. But when he took to the streets after George Floyd's murder, she told him to stay home. At StoryCorps, for the first time, she explained why.
5: Can I tell you a secret?
6: What?
5: That street where George Floyd was murdered. I've never even driven down that street.
6: Why haven't you?
5: Because I remember when he called out for his mother. And I would never want that to happen to you and for you to call out for me. So I will never drive down that street.
6: I remember when you told me you didn't want me to protest. But I kept saying, Mom, I'm going out there.
5: I remember sitting straight up because I didn't expect for you to say that to me.
6: It's in our blood. I didn't want to hide. I was so angry at watching what happened. I didn't care if I was shot by the rubber bullet, even though I was.
5: Excuse me. Back up. Did you say you were shot?
6: I was shot by the rubber bullet.
5: I wish I would have known that.
6: Why didn't you want me to go out there?
5: So we come from the zip code 53206 in Milwaukee, right?
6: Yeah.
5: That zip code incarcerates more Black men than any other in the nation. So I was determined to get you out of that environment. I work part-time, and I would save part of my paycheck to apply for law schools in Minneapolis. And I feel guilty. I worked so hard for you to not see this, but I'll bring you right to the doorstep. Where it was happening.
6: Don't feel guilty, Mom. You know, I think you did an amazing job. Now I can go out and make a difference. You know, I always call you if I need some help.
5: Good answer, but you're just telling me you're going to do it again.
6: Yes, if it's needed.
5: Hopefully we don't have to cross that bridge. But I notice now that you speak up for yourself. And what I love about that the most is that if I'm not here tomorrow, you'll be able to take care of yourself. I'm proud of you.
6: I love you, Mom.
5: I love you, son.
4: Calandra Rebring and Donovan Harris in Minneapolis. 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
8: Wine experts are called sommeliers, and in the world of coffee, they're called Q-graders. And only recently have they begun to grade a key ingredient of chocolate, cacao.
9: A lot of the cacao producers live under poverty limits. And so there are a lot of economical challenges.
8: How a cacao grading system helps farmers and consumers on the next All Things Considered from NPR News.
10: That story and so much more when All Things Considered begins at 3 Central, 2 Mountain. Well, how about that StoryCorps conversation? I think StoryCorps gets me every time. Well, a happy Mother's Day on Sunday to my mom and all my fellow moms. Stay tuned in, about 5 minutes. Today's local moment, we meet Christine Erickson, one of 5 candidates for Sioux Falls mayor.
11: Live from NPR News in Washington, I'm Dave Mattingly. U.S. Central Command says American

0: Forces are preventing more than 70 oil tankers from entering or leaving Iranian ports as part of the ongoing U.S. naval blockade. President Trump says the ceasefire with Iran remains in place despite yesterday's Iranian attacks on three Navy destroyers transiting the Strait of Hormuz. None was hit. The U.S. military says it's carried out more than 50 airstrikes on suspected drug boats in the Eastern Pacific and the Caribbean in recent months. Up to 190 people have been killed in those attacks. NPR's Carrie Kahn reports on several undisclosed strikes.
1: Off the Pacific coast of Ecuador, the crew of fishing boats and their relatives are speaking out. Human rights lawyer Fernando Bastia says they described three attacks, including one off Ecuador's Galapagos Islands on or around March 26, that fits a pattern.
2: Una embarcación.
1: After the hit, a U.S. ship approaches the disabled vessel and forces the fishermen off at gunpoint, he says. The men are restrained, hoods put over their heads, and transported to El Salvador. Ultimately, they're returned to Ecuador. The crew from a third incident in January who sent texts during a similar attack are still missing. Southcom tells NPR it has no knowledge of any such incidents off Ecuador. Carrie Kahn, NPR News, Rio de Janeiro.
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3: And this is SDPB News. After an officer was injured in Sioux Falls by a parolee, law enforcement leaders and the governor are asking for a tighter leash on parole regulations. CJ Keene reports.
4: Late last month, a police officer in Sioux Falls was shot and wounded by a suspect who was later determined to be on parole. That person has since been arrested, and the officer is in stable condition despite serious injuries. Governor Larry Roden, while acknowledging last session was prime time to address this issue, says now's the time to look forward.
5: Hindsight's 20/20. We're looking forward. We're taking every step to foster the communication and understand the issue and bring the right people to the table to come up with solutions.
4: This is also coming on the heels of a chaotic few months for the Department of Corrections, including a new secretary of the department, and the conversation surrounding law enforcement being dominated by a multi-year battle over funding and building a new prison.
5: We had these issues before and since. The transition we had with our new secretary has been really, really went well. And he's done a tremendous job, in my view. There's just a lot of moving parts here.
4: Instead, Roden says he believes the status of old prison facilities contributed directly to poor rehabilitative outcomes for inmates.
5: A lot of this kind of evolved as part of our prison overcrowding. And we were at critical mass at times. And so we were taking steps, kind of bandage approaches to our prison overcrowding in years past. And we still need to get over that hump. It's going to be several years before we have the new prison. But that's a huge light at the end of the tunnel.
4: Roden adds that new rehabilitative programs in the prison blueprints, in his opinion, will constitute significant change in inmate success post-release. I'm SDPB's CJ Keene.
3: The Department of Public Safety releases the latest figures from Operation Prairie Thunder, which took place in Mitchell and led to just under a dozen arrests. Six of those were on a drug charge, and of four individual ICE contacts, all four were.
6: South Dakota Endangered Missing Advisory, issued 5 p.m. CDT, Thursday, May 7th, 2026. Endangered Missing Person Description. Malinko Ivan Pagola, 9 weeks old, Native American male, 2 feet tall, 12 pounds, brown eyes, brown hair. Details of the incident. Malinko Pagola is a 9-week-old infant that was last seen in Rapid City, South Dakota. Malinko is believed to have last been in the care of one of his parents, Tyler Slobera or Denitra Pagola. Tyler and Denitra's current location is known. Only Malinko's whereabouts are being sought. Malinko was last confirmed to be seen in mid-April, 2026. Authorities are unable to locate Malinko at this time and are requesting the public's assistance in locating Malinko. If you have seen this endangered child, Malinko Pagola, call 605-773-3536 immediately. Do not take action to rescue the endangered person. Call immediately. This poster is available on the State Endangered Missing Advisory webpage at sd.gov/ENA.
3: about policy priorities.
2: Three core things that you'll hear me talk about a lot is public safety, of course. You know, if people are not feeling safe, they're not going to expand their family, grow their business. They won't want to retire here. And so public safety really is the cornerstone of a community. And that also starts with not just law enforcement, but also how are we expecting different results when we're sending people to prison and getting out? So a lot of it comes with prevention. A passion of mine is youth diversion and making sure that we're getting those kiddos at a young age and not sending them through the criminal justice system. So public safety is number one. It will be always something that I talk a lot about. Second, we talk a lot about growth and infrastructure. We did not get to where we are today without thoughtful planning. And so as our community continues to grow on the outskirts, how can we make sure that we're reinvesting in our core, but also making sure that we're planning for the future, our next water source, making sure our roads are taken care of. All of those things are critical to economic development and growth in our community. And then lastly, something that's very, very important to me is accountability and being results driven. It comes down to transparency. This is the people's government. It is so important for things to be done in the open and in a transparent way that the community feels that this is their government, that they can have a seat at the table and be heard. And a lot of times that comes with collaboration, collaborating with our neighboring cities that may pick their head off their pillow and come work in Sioux Falls or shop at our grocery stores or come to dinner and vice versa. And so that collaboration is really, really important to me, as well as collaborating with our state partners.
7: So when you talk public safety, do you have confidence in Chief Toom? Are there things that he needs that he doesn't have for his department? Or what are some of the areas that you think you can make a difference in the public safety arena?
2: Yeah, I think Chief Toom has done a phenomenal job. He is a very compassionate person and really he's just done a wonderful job. For me, you know, when we talk about the prison recidivism and the people that are in our penitentiary, 70% of the men in our penitentiary are at a less than fourth grade reading level. That is astounding to me. And why is that? We know literacy is an issue right now in our school systems at the third grade level. If you're not reading by third grade level, statistics show that you most likely will become a part of the criminal justice system. We have to fix that. And it's such low-hanging fruit in the sense of 20 minutes a week sitting down and reading with a kiddo. Not everybody has somebody that might do that at home with them. And so partnering with our school system, the city, and really launching a program that focuses on literacy. You know, sometimes people criticize me and say, oh, well, that's a school issue. And I say, well, they all live in Sioux Falls. Our penitentiary is in Sioux Falls. And so it's an everybody issue, in my opinion. And so it's something that we have to break the silos down and be working county, state, school, city, all of that together. And so that's something I'm passionate about. And also that youth diversion component is finding and identifying those kiddos and making sure that we're getting them the help that they need before they go down the wrong track.
7: So libraries.
2: Yes.
7: The library system. Are there ways that you would leverage the city library system,
2: you know,
7: toward those goals?
2: Yeah, a lot of our libraries are located close to elementary and middle schools. And so launching some of those literacy programs and making sure that we are available. But it comes down to volunteers, right? We need more people to give their time. And truly, for me, time is such a valuable resource. You know, my family, we didn't grow up with a whole lot, but we had time. And my dad always said to us, you know, you might not be able to write that check out for $100 or $1,000, but if you can sit down and give someone your time, that is so important. And so I would argue people in this community can give their time and sit down and read, whether it's in our libraries or in our school system. And so I'm excited about launching programs that really, really show that statistically we can make a difference.
7: Yeah. Talk about growth and what kind of growth cast a vision for Sioux Falls 50 years from now that is partially built by the next 4 years if people send you to City Hall.
2: Yeah. So growth is exciting, but it comes with challenges also, right? It's expensive. Every time we have to repair a water main break and some of the infrastructure that's aging in the core of our community. And so we have to be really thoughtful with our growth and making sure we're not just growing for the sake of growth, but it's making some impact and fitting the needs of what our community really is looking for. As our community does start to grow, those plans are critical, right? You heard me talk a little bit about the water already. We have Lewis and Clark that we have a water source for about the next 65 years. Well, we are not going to wait until year 62 to identify that next water source, right? We have to always be looking forward with those plans. Same things for our roadways. We want to make sure that we're moving traffic and getting people to and from where they need to go. But there's also times where we need to calm the traffic and make sure that people are safe for pedestrians, bicyclists, and people that ride motorcycles.
7: Tell me a little bit about your qualifications to come solve some of these problems.
2: Yeah. So I have served 10 years in public service. I served in the State House and then the City Council for 8 years. You know, I've been a small business owner. I know the challenges and what it takes to meet your budget when you're trying to attract workforce. Those struggles are real, and I can empathize with that. For the last 5 years, I've served as the president of South Dakota Auto Dealers and South Dakota Trucking Associations, which touches every corner of this state. We are the cornerstone of all commerce in South Dakota. And so being the executive leading that issue in transportation has been really critical to our state, whether it's in the ag industry, whether it's just moving goods across our community and the state. Sometimes I remind people that truckers weren't really cool until COVID. And when we realized, geez, we're not getting our groceries or we're not getting toilet paper, people really, really finally started waking up to truckers matter. And so I would argue the same thing for the automotive industry as well, you know, moving people across to and from work, to activities. And so it's been a pleasure to serve as the president of this organization. I've prided myself on rolling up my sleeves, getting to work, and not afraid of having hard conversations. And so a lot of times that comes with collaboration. And so collaborating with our state partners, you know, our county partners, making sure that we're bringing people alongside the decisions that are being made. And so they don't feel like those decisions are being imposed on them.
7: Yeah. Say more about that, because most people who are listening to SDPB cannot vote for you because they live outside the city of Sioux Falls. But yet the person who is leading the city will have a great impact on many of the people who are listening. Talk to them for a minute about what kind of mayor you will be, that they might notice a difference in the city.
2: Well, I think when Sioux Falls does well, the rest of the state does well. We bring in the vast majority of sales tax into our community, and that benefits the whole state government. And so for me, being in Sioux Falls, sometimes those bills brought by Sioux Falls legislators aren't always real popular, because there's this kind of animosity towards Sioux Falls at times. Is Sioux Falls gets everything. And it's just not true. It's supply and demand, right? And so for me, working with the next governor and our legislature is so critical, so we can make sure that they know the things that matter to Sioux Falls, and that the decisions that are being made in Pier, they get to have an impact in shaping our community, such as the airport. Maybe for some of your listeners that come to Sioux Falls or even Rapid City, fly out of our airports. And so that investment is really critical for our region as well. The other thing I will say to your listeners not from Sioux Falls, you probably know somebody who lives in Sioux Falls, and so I'd encourage you to get out and tell your friends and family to vote.
7: You mentioned water and water sources in the future. Let's talk about the cleanliness. Big Sioux River, how clean is clean enough?
2: Well, never clean enough, right? It's a lot of times it's our friends that are upstream, that the ag industry sometimes brings that into the water source. And so it's educating people of how we can be a good partner for the whole entire Big Sioux River that is flowing through. It's hard. We want to make sure that the egg has access to our rivers and streams, and that's a great resource for our agriculture. But we have to make sure that we're a good partner in that as well, because it all flows down to us. And, you know, we know the nicknames that have been given to the Big Sioux River, and we have to continue to just keep doing better in that area.
7: Yeah. Tell me a little bit about what kind of businesses that you would like to see either come to Sioux Falls or come up in Sioux Falls from the people who already live here.
2: Yeah.
7: What are some of the criteria that you place on what's good for business?
2: So what's really important is that we're not always just focused on getting a new business here, right? We need to honor those businesses and those small businesses that are right here in Sioux Falls that have invested their time and their talent. Sometimes those new businesses will grow by 5 employees, 25 employees. And so we need to also celebrate those companies that are already calling Sioux Falls home, while also saying, hey, there's a great business climate here, and we want other businesses to come here too. You know, we want to make sure we have a diverse business climate here. We don't want to just be all one thing. We see other communities who do that and how they fail. And so, you know, agriculture is a really big issue within all of South Dakota and the value added egg that it brings. We have two huge hospital systems here, even three, that really compete with each other that provide great health care into the region and not just Sioux Falls. I think that cybersecurity is going to be an area of focus as well, as we see things going more and more digital, as we see people are not using less cell phones. They're using more. They're using more technology. And so we have to make sure that we're protecting our data right here in the United States, and we're not sending that elsewhere. And then also using it in a responsible way for the good. Sometimes data can be used negatively, but I've seen the healthcare strides that they have made in diabetes and other issues. It's been really exciting to see. And so I think cybersecurity and just really data will be an area that Sioux Falls could grow in.
7: Yeah. And tell me what you love about this city. Mm. What do you love personally about just living here?
2: So it's really the community. It's the people. It's, you know, I wasn't born in Sioux Falls, but I've chosen Sioux Falls as my home. I chose to go to college here, to raise my family, to start a business, to work in public service, and then also work in the private sector. And so there's just no place I'd rather live or be as Sioux Falls. It's that sense of community, and it's really the people that make Sioux Falls great.
7: You mentioned public service. You mentioned volunteering, you know, reading to people. For someone who feels like they don't have the time, because there are many demands on our time right now, how did you learn that that was an important thing to do with your time?
2: Yeah. Well, it was my upbringing. My dad just really instilled that in my three brothers and myself is to really just be generous with your time or your resources. Let's be honest, some people might have more resources and able to give in ways that others can't. And that's really important too. And so really it was just that upbringing of always wanting to give back and serve others.
7: Yeah.
3: Christine Erickson is one of five candidates for Sioux Falls mayor. The election is June 2nd. Hear all the candidates on the In the Moment podcast. You can find that on your preferred podcast platform. A reminder that the deadline to register before the June primaries is May 18th at 5 p.m. local time. That's according to Secretary of State Monet Johnson. Monday. On Local Moment, SDSU economist Joe Santos provides an update on the politics of interest rates. Let's take a look at a few arts calendars, a couple of things happening in Pierre. The Shortgrass Arts Council hosts the Student Art Showcase and includes work from T.F. Riggs High School, ABO School District, Pierre Indian Learning Center, and the Governor's Student Art Competition winners. That's at the Waterfront Gallery for the Arts later today from 4 to 7 p.m. Also at the Waterfront Gallery for the Arts, a monthly outdoor art market begins tomorrow. Held the second Saturday of every month, now through September, the market will feature local artisans, food trucks, and make and take art projects for kids. Market hours are 9 a.m. until 2 p.m. In Sioux Falls, the Sioux Empire Brass is presenting their spring concert, 1890s Americana, on Sunday afternoon at 3 at Westminster Presbyterian Church. It features a trombonist originally from South Dakota who's played in some pretty prestigious bands, and 1890s band music and band leaders are his specialty. You can find all the details on all of these events at sdpb.org/calendar.

0: So that won a Grammy for Best Female Pop Vocal Performance, nominated for Song of the Year. Quarter century later, Linda, here is you singing it for your album.
1: I am beautiful, no matter what they say. Words can't bring me down.
0: Why did you finally decide to record your song for your album?
2: When I finished my album, we talked about recording a version of Beautiful to release in front of it, just to remind people that, you know, I'm an artist and, you know, here's a song I wrote. I recorded it like so quickly, like that recording was so fast. And then once I heard it, I'm like, oh, this goes on the album. It's the missing piece, because my mom was always bringing me down, always. And her words were harsh, you know, and I felt like this totally helps the story. It's full circle.
0: That is Linda Perry. She's a singer, songwriter, musician, and record producer. Her new album is called Let It Die Here. Linda, thank you.
2: Thank you. Really appreciate it.
1: Ain't that the way it is? You are beautiful, no matter what they say.
0: This is NPR News.
3: 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And only recently have they begun to grade a key ingredient of chocolate, cacao.
4: A lot of the cacao producers live under poverty limits. And so there are a lot of economical challenges.
3: How a cacao grading system helps farmers and consumers on the next All Things Considered from NPR News.
5: All Things Considered airs here on SDPB from 3 to 6:30 p.m. Central, 2 to 5:30 Mountain. It also includes South Dakota news and arts events. A reminder for eastern South Dakota, elevated to near critical fire conditions today, especially between 2 and 7 p.m. Let's look at the forecast now for Rapid City, where the School of Mines is holding commencement tomorrow. Today, mostly sunny, high near 73, north wind up to 32 miles per hour. And for tomorrow, a 40% chance of showers.
6: Live from NPR News in Washington, I'm Dave Mattingly. Employers in the U.S. added 115,000 jobs during the month of April, more than economists were forecasting. The solid pace of hiring came despite higher prices for everything from gasoline to groceries, stemming from the war in Iran. The nation's jobless rate held steady at 4.3%. President Trump says the U.S. ceasefire with Iran remains in place despite the latest attacks in the Middle East. U.S. Central Command says American forces hit Iranian missile and drone sites yesterday after Iran attacked three Navy destroyers transiting the Strait of Hormuz, the Truxtun, the Mason, and the Peralta. None was hit. Congressman

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1: And this is SDPB. I'm Susie Hansen. It's 42 minutes past the hour. A reminder for eastern South Dakota, elevated to near critical fire conditions today, especially between 2 and 7 p.m. Let's look at the forecast in Spearfish, where Black Hills State University holds spring commencement tomorrow. Today, mostly sunny, high near 70, and northwest wind up to 25 miles per hour. Tonight, a 20% chance of showers after 3 a.m. Mostly cloudy, low tonight around 50, and northwest wind decreasing a bit at 21 miles per hour and then becoming calm after midnight. Tomorrow, a 50% chance of showers with thunderstorms also possible after noon. Mostly cloudy tomorrow and a high near 60. A reminder that SDPB is screening the independent lens film, The Grocery List Store, show rather. You can see it in Sioux Falls at Looks Marketplace
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0: Good morning. I'm Leila Faldin. A conductor was leading an orchestra in Finland last month. As they approached the finale, he swept his arms out and knocked into a violinist playing her 18th century instrument worth millions. His arm knocked the violin to the ground. The conductor called for the orchestra to stop playing. As she picked it up, improbably, the violin didn't have any cracks or scratches. She tuned it, and the show went on. It's Morning Edition.
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1: Native American students recently shared their beadwork, ribbon skirts, and regalia on a fashion runway in northern Minnesota. Reporter Chandra Colvin with the Upper Midwest Newsroom attended the show at the Fortune Bay Resort Casino Ballroom. She spoke with one student about embracing Native identity through fashion and art.
6: Adriana Otis first started doing beadwork last year. The 16-year-old says her first project, a pair of earrings, took about 3 hours to create from start to finish. That's fast.
7: Immediately just like it clicked for me, kind of.
6: Her newest pair of earrings emulates a blooming flower. She used white beads on a circular pattern with two rows of gold on the edging. Otis says she mainly beads earrings, but sometimes explores other projects, like a beaded phone strap.
7: That one took me a couple days, but it wasn't extremely hard.
6: She recently walked the runway in a fashion show at Fortune Bay Resort Casino. The event centered on youth and their creations. Deanna Drift is the American Indian Education Coordinator for the St. Louis County School District, which spreads across a large area of northeastern Minnesota. She co-organized the show called Misquanigan, or Red Future, bringing Native youth from several schools together. The purpose? Uplift their Native identity through expression.
8: I think the main goal behind it was just to instill self-esteem and then pride in who they are.
6: Otis says it was her first time participating in an event like this. She traveled from the Cloquet area, where she attends Southridge School. She was nervous, but also excited.
7: It makes me feel really happy to be able to be here with other people that who might even be in like the same boat as I am.
6: Otis describes herself as having mixed heritage and someone who is, quote, white presenting. Otis was adopted by a family from the Fond du Lac Band of Lake Superior, Chippewa. Her family of origin is from the Leech Lake Band of Ojibwe.
7: Even though I adopted into a Native American family, it's been, like, hard to figure out stuff about myself and just, like, what my culture, like, really is.
6: And it was through art and fashion that she found a sense of belonging after feeling uncertain of her identity when she was younger.
7: Beading, sewing, it just really helps me feel a lot more connected.
6: Drift says she's seen Otis having an interest in her Ojibwe culture, like taking an Ojibwe language class or participating in cultural activities.
8: As mentors, we look at what interests them and then really try to make that happen for them.
6: Otis recently learned to make a floral ribbon skirt through a school activity. She wore the traditional handmade skirt to the fashion show. Before the lights dimmed to begin the show, Otis shared that she wanted to inspire others to embrace their identities, just like she has.
7: I'm hoping I can make other people feel better about themselves, especially if there's anyone who like feels the same way as me sitting in the audience.
6: Music produced by local Native artists played as youth were called onto stage wearing their regalia, ribbon skirts, and other attire.
9: This is Brown Otis, representing Southbridge.
10: Brown made this skirt. How wonderful.
6: As Otis was called, she says she felt embarrassed at first, but that feeling went away as she walked across the runway with a confident smile on her face, showing off her ribbon skirt and earrings.
7: I definitely felt like everybody was like appreciating my work and just like happy that I was there. Just like I was happy all of them were there.
6: Otis says she loved sharing her creations and hopes she was able to inspire those watching to share theirs as well.
1: That was Chandra Colvin. The Upper Midwest Newsroom is a public media collaboration among Wisconsin, North and South Dakota, and Minnesota, made possible by the Corporation for Public Broadcasting. SDPB is screening the independent lens film The Grocery List Show. Next week, we've got two screenings. 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All the details are at sdpb.org/events. These screenings are free, but RSVPs are greatly appreciated. Let's take a look at least one arts event here. This weekend, the Black Hills Community Theater continues its run of the Midwestern family farm drama Eminent Domain. 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And it runs for one more weekend. You can see it through May 17th. 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
11: From Marketplace, I'm Sabri Benishor. Yesterday, the Court of International Trade ruled the president's newest round of tariffs were illegal. These were the 10% import taxes the administration put in place after the previous batch was also ruled illegal by the Supreme Court. This latest ruling only blocks the tariffs for a couple companies in the state of Washington, pending appeal. And these taxes were set to expire anyway in July. The administration is already preparing new tariffs to take over then.
13: There are 16 host cities for the 2026 FIFA World Cup, and 11 of those metro areas will be in the U.S. Many businesses are hoping this will bring waves of fans at a time when tourism to the U.S. has been falling. So far, hotels in some cities like Atlanta and Miami are reporting demand is even better than expected. But other markets, including Kansas City, are saying demand is not as strong as they'd hoped. This is according to a report from the American Hotel and Lodging Association. Marketplace's Carla Javier called up some hotels.
14: At the Fontaine Hotel in Kansas City, General Manager Stephen Jenkins expected more bookings starting in February or so.
15: I think we may have been slightly too optimistic with our outlook in the sense of timing.
14: In fact, bookings just started picking up more recently.
15: We've probably doubled our occupancy over the past 3 to 4 weeks or so, which has been a nice relief for us here.
14: Jenkins says the hotel adjusted its marketing strategy, targeting potential guests in the Midwest who can drive in more last minute.
15: To be completely frank, it may cause us an extra gray hair or two, but as long as we're able to do all we can to capture those bookings, then we will be just fine.
14: Stay Pineapple operates hotels in a handful of the World Cup cities, including Seattle, Boston, New York, and San Francisco. President Dina Balland says,
16: currently, we're tracking about 10% above what we anticipated and budgeted for.
14: Though she says those expectations were already fairly reserved.
16: There's multiple things going on in the world right now that are just suppressing demand. The war in Iran, the gas prices, overall inbound travel into the U.S. internationally is down.
14: And as Balland points out, some bookings will just have to be last minute, because who might want to watch, say, the July 6th match in Seattle will depend on which teams make it that far. I'm Carla Javier for Marketplace.
13: The U.S. economy added 115,000 jobs in April, more than expected. The unemployment rate stayed the same at 4.3%. Markets seem happy about it. Let's do the numbers. The Dow is up 80 points. That's 0.2%. The S&P 500 is up 0.6%. The NASDAQ is up 1.2%.
12: 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With GEP Key Agentic AI and GEP Smart Software, GEP is at the forefront in agentic procurement orchestration and autonomous supply chains.
13: The U.S. government has been trying to attract foreign investment since the beginning. Alexander Hamilton, as early as 1791, tried to convince foreign countries to finance infrastructure development and businesses in the U.S. President Trump has also pressured foreign countries to invest here, sometimes with more of a stick approach, literally by threatening them with tariffs, but also with good old marketing. For decades, the federal government has been putting on the Select USA Investment Summit. It's kind of like a giant trade show with rows and rows of booths where states and businesses and startups all strut their stuff and try to attract foreign investors. The Investment Summit wrapped up this week, and Marketplace's Nancy Marshall-Genzer was there and filed this report.
17: First thing you see when you walk into the vast exhibition hall at the Select USA Investment Summit, giant colorful booths from states that paid top dollar for extra space at the front. Idaho's smaller booth is about halfway back. There you'll find Jan Rogers, head of the Southern Idaho Economic Development Organization. Rogers has been to almost every investment summit since they started, back during the Obama administration.
18: I have absolutely seen it all.
17: Rogers says tariffs aren't nixing any of the deals she's lined up with foreign investors so far. Even for a French company paying high tariffs to import packaging machines into Idaho.
18: I don't know what the pain point has to be, but they continue to move forward, no matter what.
17: Rogers says the U.S. is still seen as a stable environment, the place to be. Even countries that are part of the Trump administration's travel ban are represented here. Kasim Bagayoko is part of a large delegation from Mali. Their ambassador had to wrangle special visas for them. Bagayoko would like to set up a business importing rare earths from Mali into the U.S. But with the travel ban,
19: you can incorporate, you can employ people, But you can come to see your customers or at least have meetings with your staff.
17: Bagayoko is hoping the visa policy will change so he can open up a U.S. office. This investment summit is all about that type of greenfield investment, foreign companies opening factories or branches here. But most foreign investment in the U.S. comes from mergers and acquisitions, and many of those are in limbo because of the uncertainty of tariffs and the war in the Middle East. That's what Teruku Wada told me as she rushed to a meeting just outside the noisy hall. She's head of Keidanron USA, the U.S. wing of the Japan Business Federation, and she speaks regularly with Japanese executives.
20: They're carefully watching when to invest and where to invest.
17: Jonathan Samford heads up the Global Business Alliance, a trade association for foreign investors. He says mergers and acquisitions make up about 60% of foreign investment in developed economies like the U.S., and he's also seeing hesitation.
21: Many foreign executives ask themselves what is happening in Washington today on a near daily basis.
17: In fact, the Global Business Alliance crunched some preliminary data from the Commerce Department and found that total foreign direct investment in the U.S. last year was $288 billion, down 1% from 2024. I'm Nancy Marshall-Genzer for Marketplace.
13: And in New York, I'm Sabri Benishore, and you've been listening to the Marketplace Morning Report. 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
23: Pain at the Pump continues. Tennessee redraws a majority black district, and goodbye to the man who helped create the 24-hour news cycle. From WAMU and NPR in Washington, this is 1A. Hi, I'm Nyla Boodoo. Today on the Friday News Roundup,
24: we took our three destroyers and we rammed them through some pretty big stuff today.
23: President Trump insists an Iran ceasefire is holding, but also says
24: the people weren't hurt, but they were firing at us, and we were firing back at them.
23: We'll get to the latest and how it's affecting gas prices. Also this hour, Tennessee Republicans approve a new map that carves up a majority black district. And what do this week's primaries tell us about what's ahead in November? Plus, Ted Turner's legacy on the news you consume today. That's all ahead after these headlines.
25: Live from NPR News in Washington, I'm Corva Coleman. The United Arab Emirates says it fired back after Iran pummeled it with another missile and drone barrage today. The UAE says three people were hurt. This comes as the U.S. military says it stopped attacks on three Navy ships in the Strait of Hormuz and then hit Iranian missile sites in the region. Iran has blocked the waterway to shipping. The U.S. has blocked Iranian ports. China confirmed today a ship with a Chinese crew aboard was attacked last Monday near the strait, but China says so far there are no reported casualties. NPR's Jennifer Pak has more from Shanghai.
26: China's foreign ministry says the ship is registered to the Marshall Islands, but did not say whether it had signaled Chinese crew were on board. Since the U.S. and Israel launched attacks on Iran, the Iranians have retaliated by effectively closing the waterway, but they gave passage for ships from friendly nations, including from China. Chinese Foreign Ministry spokesperson Lin Jin did not say who struck the ship or give other details. China is deeply concerned, he says, that many vessels and crew members have been stranded in the critical waterway due to the war. The attack happened before Chinese Foreign Minister Wang Yi met with his Iranian counterpart on Wednesday when they discussed reopening the strait. Jennifer Pak, NPR News, Shanghai.
25: Stocks opened higher this morning after a better-than-expected jobs report. NPR's Scott Horsley reports the Dow Jones Industrial Average rose about 70 points in early trading.
0: A report from the Labor Department shows U.S. employers added 115,000 jobs in April, while the unemployment rate held steady at 4.3%. The report's likely to reassure the Federal Reserve that the job market is relatively stable, allowing the central bank to focus for now on curbing stubborn inflation. Much of the hiring in April was in healthcare, restaurants, retail, and transportation. Factories, the federal government, and computer technology all saw a loss of jobs last month. Average wages in April were up 3.6% from a year ago. Wages have generally been rising faster than the cost of living, although that could change with the sharp jump in gasoline prices triggered by the war with Iran. Scott Horsley, NPR News, Washington.
25: South Carolina lawmakers have unveiled a plan to redraw the state's congressional districts. The U.S. Supreme Court last week invalidated a key section of the Voting Rights Act. It says race cannot be used to draw districts. South Carolina's state action may endanger the seat of U.S. Congressman James Clyburn, a civil rights veteran. South Carolina Lieutenant Governor Pamela Evett says the state maps should reflect Republicans.
3: It's about doing the right thing. South Carolina is a ruby red state. I believe that any way we draw the maps, that will show through.
25: Yesterday, Tennessee completed redrawing its congressional maps. It eliminates the only Democratic House seat. It was drawn to allow for black voters to be represented. This is NPR. Spanish officials say a cruise ship where the rare hantavirus has been found is heading for the Canary Islands. Three passengers have died and several others are sick. The head of the World Health Organization says the risk of the disease spreading is very low. California, one epicenter of the nation's housing crisis, will soon have one agency overseeing the programs meant to address the issue. From member station KQED, Aditi Bandlamudi reports, California leaders say the new system will make affordable housing cheaper to build.
4: Right now, housing developers say they have to navigate the state's nine different agencies, overseeing some 40 programs. Sarah Karlinski is with UC Berkeley's Turner Center for Housing Innovation. When she compared California's system to other states, she found that 80% of them had a more consolidated system.
5: Successful states, they have really high capacity, well-trained staff who work very well together. And while achieving this in a fragmented system might not be impossible, it's easier to do if there is some type of consolidation.
4: The new state agency will include separate departments for homelessness, financing, and civil rights. The governor's office recently reported the number of people living outside decreased by 9% last year. For NPR News, I'm Aditi Bandlamudi in San Francisco.
25: Hackers took over the educational platform Canvas for hours yesterday. It is used by thousands of U.S. schools and colleges. The saboteurs demanded ransoms. The company owner says that Canvas is mostly accessible again. I'm Corva Coleman, NPR News in Washington.
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0: I'm Nyla Boodoo. It's the 1A Friday News Roundup. Protests erupted at the Tennessee State Capitol yesterday over a new GOP-drawn congressional map that splits up a majority black district. It's the latest fallout from last week's Supreme Court decision that further gutted the Voting Rights Act. We'll look at where redistricting fights are heating up later this hour and talk about what we learned from votes cast in this week's primaries. But first, what a difference a day makes when it comes to President Trump and the Iran war. In the space of just a few days, the president has said the war is over, the war is close to over, and that a huge U.S. bombing could be around the corner. Now, after an exchange of fire with Iran Thursday, President Trump says a ceasefire is still holding. So where are we in actuality, and what does it mean here at home, where Americans are still feeling the war's big-time increase in the price of gas? Here to help us understand that, along with the rest of the week's big stories, are Megan Scully, Congress Editor for Bloomberg News. Hi, Megan.
1: Hi.
0: Arthur Delaney, Senior Reporter for HuffPost. Arthur, welcome.
2: It's great to be here.
0: And Elena Schneider, National Political Reporter for Notice. Hi, Elena.
3: Hi there.
0: And remember, we want to hear from you this hour as well. You can email your questions and comments about the week's news to 1A at WAMU.org, and we'll put them to our expert panel. Arthur, can I just start with you? I went through a few things the president has said about Iran this week. What is the president saying about peace with Iran today? What do we know for sure?
2: The most recent thing he said is that even though there have been some missiles going back and forth, apparently, in the Strait of Hormuz, that the ceasefire is still on. And other than that, I'm not sure how reliable of a narrator the president is about what's happening over there. It was less than a week ago that he said the U.S. Navy would be escorting commercial ships through the strait. And apparently Saudi Arabia said that they would not allow us to use their airspace, which would have been a crucial part of that mission. And so that was off, like, immediately.
0: Right. And so that was a short-lived operation to get merchant ships through the Strait of Hormuz. Was actually called Project Freedom. Megan, I think Arthur started describing that operation. Why halt this so quickly?
1: So there were a lot of issues with the operation, including insurers of these ships saying there weren't enough Navy vessels to make them comfortable enough to be insuring these ships and their very expensive cargo to go through the strait at a particularly precarious time. So this operation, you know, typically about 150 ships travel through the Strait of Hormuz on any given day. And on Monday, shortly after Trump announced this, only four traveled through. It's been, you know, in the single dozen range for the last several weeks. So this choke point certainly still holds.
0: We know that gas prices have been soaring for weeks. Americans are now paying more than $4.50 per gallon on average. Here's President Trump on Monday trying to address concerns about the cost of oil.
4: I see it going down very substantially when this is over, Chris, and I think very rapidly, too, at levels that you've never seen, because there's a lot of energy out there. You have ships all over the world that are loaded up with it.
0: I want to get to the prices going down substantially when this is over in a minute. But, Elena, can you just tell us what about where prices are trending right now?
3: Prices are trending up, and they continue to be trending up ever since this war started about 2 months ago. So before the Iran war started in February, gas prices were hovering anywhere around $3 is basically the average. Now, as of May, we are about $4.50, if not more, for what people are paying at the pump. Places in California, it's more like $7, $8, depending on where you are. So this is really painful for Americans, and people are feeling it. And it's one of those prices that you see and look at most
0: and
3: every day.
0: News, and right?
3: Exactly. You're driving by it, you're seeing the price, but then you're also filling up your tank. And if you're going from filling up your tank, cost you about $25, $30 a couple months ago, and now suddenly it's $50 every time that you show up there, that has a huge impact on Americans, but particularly low-income Americans who have to drive their car to get to work or get anywhere.
1: In a series of earnings this week, earning reports from major companies, we've heard CEOs raising concerns. Particularly, you know, this is hitting hardest among lower income, you know, mid to lower income Americans. We have CEOs saying Americans are simply running out of money. The McDonald's CEO is raising concerns about their target demographic not being able to afford to purchase even fast food. So this is really resonating beyond just gas prices and hitting the economy writ large at this point.
0: So, Arthur, let me go back to the idea of what Trump repeating yesterday, a message that we heard that gas prices are worth it to keep Iran from getting a nuclear weapon. I know later on in the hour, we're going to talk about the strength of the president's hold on the Republican Party and how that played out in Indiana this week. Overall, though, can I just ask how this message that the gas prices are worth it is playing out even just within the GOP on day 70 of this conflict?
2: Oh, this is not good. The whole theory of the Trump presidency during his campaign was, I will make prices go down. He's done the exact opposite on the one thing that people are most annoyed by and see almost as frequently as food prices. Republicans are not very critical of the president. This week has definitely showed he still has strong control over the Republican Party. But this week also saw a House Republican named Tom Barrett, who is not like one of the moderate ones, really, introducing a new Iran war resolution to curtail the war, to set limits on what's going on, to prevent troops from being deployed. And he said in a statement, we have to learn, if we don't learn the mistakes of our past wars, then we're doomed to repeat them. I mean, obviously, that is what's happening here. This is exactly like, politically, the Iraq war that Donald Trump said was so stupid. And we're doing the same thing. Now, this resolution is not going anywhere. And even if it did, the president could veto it. But it's just a notable little thing.
0: It's a notable thing. We're going to talk about some more political implications in a moment. But let's just stay on the economy. Megan, you were talking about McDonald's. I want to ask you about oil companies. If you're talking about earnings, British energy giant Shell reported nearly $7 billion in profits, the highest in 2 years. What are we seeing from the oil industry and how they're profiting off of this?
1: Yeah, so certainly Shell, BP is another one that last month announced big profits. You know, higher prices bring bigger profits for these companies. We're not seeing the same with Exxon and Chevron, but that's largely due to some accounting, issues. And, you know, we are expecting them to trend up certainly in the months to come if these gas prices remain high.
0: And there's like, is it a silly question to ask if we would see big companies bring down prices, or would that be from increased production, or what are we thinking?
1: Well, it gets into the whole supply and demand, of course, right? And Exxon and Chevron are not planning to increase supply in the U.S. They're not expecting to drill more in the U.S. So I would expect prices to remain where they are.
0: Alina, we saw some other consumer fallout from the war this week via the airline industry, with Spirit Airlines shuttering suddenly over the weekend, reports of other airlines hiking prices to compensate for the war's cost. Spirit Airlines layoffs weren't in this morning's job report, which showed some solid growth, but I just wonder where else we're seeing economic impacts of the war.
3: Well, I think it's a continuation of a story that I feel like American voters have been shouting about for a number of years now, which is please focus on cost of living. It's central to why Donald Trump won in 2024. It's central to why Joe Biden suffered so greatly in his own polling numbers when he was president, because it was this feeling of no one is paying attention to inflation. No one is paying attention to just the basic cost of living every day, be it rent, mortgage, you know, interest rates still remaining relatively high, or filling up now at this point your gas tank. And so I think that It is more of the same, and it's just this feeling of this person who was elected to try and address it is not actually tackling it and is not focused on it in the way that people are hoping for.
2: After Russia invaded Ukraine and the U.S. Congress started authorizing money to help Ukraine, the lawmakers in support of that said, even though getting involved in this would likely increase costs on Americans because the oil supply was constricted, it was worth it. And that was not an argument that was very popular, and it's interesting to hear the president now making it, who himself was a huge critic of our involvement in that war.
0: One note before we go to the break. Megan, we did have a jobs report this morning. Actually showed pretty strong growth.
1: It did. For the second month in a row, we saw at this month it was 115,000, I believe, jobs that were grown in the economy. It's the strongest two-month gain since 2024. So it's the strongest gain in Trump's presidency. And it comes after a year of pretty choppy hiring. So this is a bright spot in the economy for sure. But it does, you know, with all of the other parts that Alina just outlined, the overall economic outlook continues to be pretty murky.
3: Well, and it's just this feeling, too, that even though the top line numbers may still feel good, that the stock market is still doing great, that what people's personal experiences
0: right.
3: are
0: for everyday Americans
3: differ greatly from those numbers.
0: Right. Absolutely. So we are rounding up the week's news. That's Elena Schneider, national political reporter for Notice. Also with us, Megan Scully, Congress editor for Bloomberg News, and Arthur Delaney, senior reporter for HuffPost. Coming up, we're going to be talking about takeaways from primaries in Indiana and Ohio this week, as Arthur was just mentioning, what that says about President Trump and his hold, particularly on the GOP. As always, we're taking your questions and comments for our panels. 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Pat says the cost of living is out of control for everyone except the petroleum companies and those betting on the outcome of various matters. You can join the conversation too. Thanks, Pat, for that comment. Email us 1A@WAMU.org. I'm Nyla Boodoo. 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
8: It's the Friday News Roundup. I'm Nyla Boodoo. Each week on 1A, we like to challenge you with our news quiz. And last week, we asked you about the brass bell that King Charles gave to President Trump during a state visit. It's from a World War II ship called the HMS Trump. But what kind of ship was it? Here's Stephen with the answer.
9: The bell that the King gave to President Trump was from a submarine.
8: Congratulations to our winner, Stephen, from Grosse Pointe Farms, Michigan. Your 1A swag is on the way. Now for this week's question. Media mogul and philanthropist Ted Turner passed away this week at the age of 87. The founder of CNN, he pioneered the 24-hour news cycle of today. Here he is in 1980 reflecting on CNN's launch.
10: I knew that all news radio worked, you know, so all news television was going to work. 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I mean, I thought it was pretty damn simple.
8: Well, Turner's legacy is closely tied with CNN and his life as a philanthropist. 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The latter included the creation of an iconic children's cartoon, which is this week's quiz question. Which beloved kid show did Turner help create? 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No Googling, no asking AI, please. We're accepting entries until midnight Sunday night. Good luck. We're rounding up the news with Megan Scully, Congress editor for Bloomberg, Arthur Delaney, senior reporter at HuffPost, and Elena Schneider, national political reporter for Notice. Before we move on, I wanted to ask you all in a sentence or two how you would characterize Ted Turner's impact on American media. Arthur, we were talking before the break, all of us as journalists, we grew up in a generation of watching CNN as kids. So I think we have maybe a different perspective on this.
11: I feel as though I don't have the greatest personal insight on how CNN changed news. It's like asking a fish, what's water like? Water? What's that?
8: Because we have lived through basically our whole careers 24-hour news cycles. But it's remarkable to think there was a time when that did not exist.
12: Absolutely. And of course, this was pre-internet as well. So you would sit down at the table in the morning and read the newspaper or wait for the nightly news. But I do remember the first time, you know, during the Gulf War in the early 90s and CNN being obviously a huge, huge player in that and having that on in our house.
8: I mean, I remember watching that as a kid and thinking I want to be a journalist.
12: Absolutely.
8: Because I was watching the whole coverage of the war and watching those three journalists doing the 24-hour just narration and thinking, oh, I want to do that.
12: Yeah.
13: Maybe that's probably not everyone's reaction, but maybe most of us here in the studio.
12: Young Nyla.
13: I want to go back to an email we got about jobs numbers, which we were talking about before the break. Sarah is asking, can we trust job numbers? And Jacqueline asks, what about the revisions downward for 2 months prior? Why does no one mention that? Because I find it very hard to believe anything coming out of this administration. Megan, can you, especially with Bloomberg, can you also give sort of weigh in on the idea of revisions? I will say, as a former labor reporter, revisions to jobs reports have been happening my entire career.
12: Absolutely. So on the first question regarding whether we can trust the jobs report, there is no indication that we should not. We should absolutely be trusting these numbers. They're put together by economists and analysts at the Bureau of Labor Statistics and that are not political appointees, that are public servants who have been doing this throughout many administrations.
11: This is a good question because Trump fired the head of BLS out of revenge over bad numbers. But there's just too many people there for that one person to cook the books. Regarding revisions, those are often mentioned by people as an example of why you can't trust them. But they are a reason that you can trust them. The previous 2 months get revised twice in each successive month. And it just shows them adjusting the numbers with new information that's come in, because the survey period for each month when they first release the number doesn't encompass the entire month. And this information comes straight from businesses that are responding to surveys. So they take time to get them in. And it looks like February was revised down a bit. March was revised up a bit. The March number will be revised again. But this is a mark of integrity in the Bureau of Labor Statistics.
13: And just on the data themselves, Megan, what we've seen over the past couple of months, particularly with this revision, is that we're basically at about break even for the job market in terms of people entering the market and leaving the market.
12: Yes, essentially. This is not like a huge boon, certainly, but it is positive news for both the Trump administration and for the labor workforce to see numbers go up like this after several months of flat growth.
11: It's good for everybody if there's more jobs. Means if you are a person with a job and there are more people with jobs, it means you are more secure in your job.
13: Let's talk about primaries on Tuesday for the upcoming midterms. Let's talk about Ohio, Indiana, and Michigan. And let's start in Ohio. Vivek Ramaswamy won the Republican gubernatorial primary and will face Democrat Amy Acton, a former state health director. Megan, Ohio hasn't elected a Democratic governor in 20 years. We're looking at a close race here with early polls. What are you watching for?
12: So it's going to be very interesting.

0: 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Enjoy the uptime.
1: In what was once considered a bellwether state and has trended more conservative. I will, though, be keeping in November an even closer eye on the Senate race between, you know, you have Sherrod Brown, a Democrat who lost in 24, making a comeback. Sherrod Brown, if you could pick any candidate as a Democrat in Ohio, he would be the one who can carry the state, given all of his trade policies and his, you know, he is...
2: And longstanding political career within the state.
1: Very much so, yes. And he's, of course, up against Senator Husted, who was appointed to fill J.D. Vance's post in the Senate.
3: I find the Sherrod Brown race to be totally fascinating as well. I mean, 2024, when he lost, in part because of his stance on cryptocurrency, in which we now know the cryptocurrency industry is going to play a huge role, not only in these primaries, but also in the general election. And in some ways, 2024 was like a bit of the foretaste for what was to come in terms of how much money they ultimately are going to spend. So in 2024, Fair Shake Spent, which is the super PAC associated with cryptocurrency, donors, they spent about $40 million to make sure that Sherrod Brown was not reelected. And we've seen a little bit of softness from Sherrod Brown heading into this new election, where he's indicated at least a little bit of openness to that cryptocurrency industry, because they're walking into 2026 with $200 million in their war chest that they are planning on dumping on these candidates' heads. So you can tell that there's going to be some really interesting sort of repositioning potentially on where Sherrod Brown is, maybe to try and avoid a little bit of that money coming into his state.
2: Let's talk about Indiana, where Tuesday's primaries were the first big test on President Trump's revenge tour. I'll explain what we mean by that in a moment. But first, here's Mike in Indianapolis, who called us during our Monday conversation on redistricting.
4: Indiana was one state that defeated legislation, and now Trump and the Indiana governor are endorsing candidates who are running against the legislators who voted against redistricting.
2: So that's right. Last December, Indiana's Republican-controlled state Senate voted down Trump's push to redraw the state's congressional maps. 21 Republicans joined all 10 Democrats to kill it. Trump vowed retribution. In December, he wrote on Truth Social, quote, "Anyone that votes against redistricting and the success of the Republican Party in D.C. will, I'm sure, be met with a MAGA primary in the spring." Well, spring is here. On Tuesday, Trump-endorsed candidates replaced five of those seven Republican incumbents. Arthur, what role did Trump play here?
5: He was decisive. He was everything here. There was no other reason for Republicans to throw these guys out. One of the candidates that Trump recruited to go after the most senior state senator, Travis Holdman, was a guy who didn't even want to do it, and he dropped out of the race. And so it made it look like this wasn't going to work. And we reporters have been like seismologists trying to detect even the subtlest shift in Republican support for the president. And this was one of several races where we're like, whoa, if Trump does badly here, you know, he could be losing the Republican Party. And that narrative just was basically smashed. That guy got back in the race. They brought him to the White House and he won. And Trump is very happy. There are more races that are like this. House races coming up this month, especially Thomas Massey in Kentucky. There was no polling on Indiana, so it was all kind of a surprise. And the state legislature is not necessarily the clearest barometer or seismometer of what's going on, but it was a big win for Trump.
2: We got this email from Kit. I'm going to put it to whoever wants to answer this here. With Trump's unpopularity, could the primary wins by his chosen people help Democrats win more seats in November? This is particularly in regards to Indiana.
3: Well, I think it depends on the district, right? I mean, at the end of the day, Trump is still extraordinarily popular with Republican voters. And
2: particularly in Indiana.
3: Yeah, sure, any red state. And so I think it's important to remember that even if, you know, you're going to get a more Trump-aligned candidate, a more extreme candidate in sort of the MAGA universe, that doesn't necessarily mean that there's an even bigger opening for a Democrat if ultimately it's still like a 60-40 district of Republicans who live there versus Democrats. That's sort of just the math of these races. That being said, though,

0: in congressional districts where there is a real opening in terms of where the math is, yes, that could end up being really interesting in terms of nominating more conservative candidates. But also, you know, it's important to remember that these are legislative races in a primary in which $13.5 million was dumped, again, spent on these candidates. You know, and in legislative races, normally they cost anywhere from like $100,000 to $500,000. So this is just a totally lopsided in terms of the amount of money that was spent on behalf of these Trump-backed candidates. And I think, again, there's also a difference when we think about the general election coming up, that there is sort of some real openings for Democrats against more conservative candidates. But again, it depends on sort of the math of those districts.
1: That's Elena Schneider, national political reporter with Notice. We're also with Megan Scully, Congress editor for Bloomberg, and Arthur Delaney, senior reporter for HuffPost. I'm Nyla Boodoo. This is 1A. So we've got some breaking news on gerrymandering in Virginia as we're talking about redistricting. The Virginia Supreme Court just struck down a voter-approved Democratic congressional redistricting plan, delivering another major setback to the party in a nationwide battle against Republicans for an edge in this year's midterm. We know that when we're thinking about redistricting in the aftermath of the Supreme Court ruling from last week that weakened key parts of the Voting Act, we saw the fallout also swift in Tennessee. Tennessee State House approved a new congressional map on Thursday, which would eliminate a Memphis seat held by the state's only Democrat in Congress, splitting up the only majority black district. The state Senate is expected to finalize the plan. Alabama, Louisiana, South Carolina also moving to redraw their maps. We know that the president has been urging state legislators to act quickly here. So much happening with this redistricting news. Arthur, can I just also ask, just on Tennessee, Representative Steve Cohen, who's a Memphis Democrat, potentially unseated by this new Tennessee congressional map, says he plans to sue. Can you tell us more about what happened with this week as we're thinking about the fallout of this ruling?
2: Well, Tennessee was a result of the Supreme Court decision, and they're splitting up a majority black district. And they, you know, they have to make it explicit that they're doing it for political reasons and not racial ones. And that's the new rule from the Supreme Court. But this is a tremendous shift from a few weeks ago when Democrats pushed through that referendum in Virginia and were utterly triumphant that Trump's effort to rig congressional maps had been defeated, in that if anything, Democrats would net seats in this contest. Now, their gains from Virginia, that's five seats gone from Virginia. Many more seats coming as a result of these other redistricting, as a result of the Supreme Court. I think Democrats still will have a great chance at winning the House of Representatives just due to the massive unpopularity of everything that's going on.
1: To that point, actually, let's hear from another listener who made a similar point, Arthur.
3: That when it comes to this redistricting struggle, that this Supreme Court decision could end up being a blessing in the sense it could serve as a sort of volcanic ignition for channeling rage and creativity and everything to help organize people and register people to vote and come up with creative manners to actually get around this problem.
1: Megan Scully?
4: I think that certainly could happen. I think that when you look at where these states, you know, we talked about Tennessee, South Carolina is another one where they're talking about potentially redistricting to redistrict James Clyburn, a longtime civil rights activist, out of a job in Congress. And I think that he is sort of the last remaining of the civil rights era leaders in Congress right now. And he also, you know, is sort of known as the kingmaker in
3: vote and come up with creative manners to actually get around this problem.
1: Megan Scully?
4: I think that certainly could happen. I think that when you look at where these states, you know, we talked about Tennessee, South Carolina is another one where they're talking about potentially redistricting, to redistrict James Clyburn, a longtime civil rights activist, out of a job in Congress. And I think that he is sort of the last remaining of the civil rights era leaders in Congress right now. And he also is sort of known as the kingmaker in Joe Biden's campaign in 2020. But that, I think, would provide a rallying cry for Democrats, frustration that this man who has served since 1993 essentially is moved out of Congress, not because he's retired, which many Democrats had pushed him to do. He's 85 years old. But due to redistricting and due to the Supreme Court's decision, that I do think that this could certainly change dynamics. I also think it could spur some confusion among voters. You know, when we're going into in Louisiana, a primary here in just a few weeks, where they're counting the Senate votes and the local votes, but not counting the House votes because of the Supreme Court, the state can proceed with redistricting. So will they come back for another primary for the House districts? Who knows?
1: Pretty confusing. Elena, we have about a minute before the break, but I just want to ask you about messaging for Democrats among all of this. Some reporting you did this week for Notice about how Democrats are messaging in the midterms.
0: Well, look, messaging on all of this is going to be fascinating, whether or not they seize on redistricting as a way to not only motivate their own voters, but to point out what they would call corruption from Republicans on the part to sort of stack the maps. But just want to dwell for a second on Virginia, which is to say this is a massive blow to Democrats' hopes here. It was a 6-5 map initially for them favoring Democrats. It would have gone to 10-1. This sets them back again. And this is a huge, huge blow for them in these redistricting wars.
1: We will continue to discuss the week's news with Elena Snyder, national political reporter for Notice, along with Megan Scully, Congress editor for Bloomberg, and Arthur Delaney, senior reporter for HuffPost. And you keep the emails and comments coming, 1A@WAMU.org. Coming up, we'll be talking about DHS, the court's fight over abortion pill access, and why RFK wants Americans to quit antidepressants. I'm Nyla Boodoo. 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

0: On the next International Friday News Roundup, the latest on peace talks with Iran, efforts to open the Strait of Hormuz, and a growing humanitarian crisis at sea. Plus, Secretary of State Rubio goes to the Vatican to smooth things over with the Pope. The biggest global stories of the week next hour on 1A.
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2: The Supreme Court has struck down the president's tariff palooza. 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
0: It's a Friday News Roundup. I'm Nyla Boodoo. We're discussing the week's news with Arthur Delaney, senior reporter for HuffPost, Megan Scully, Congress editor for Bloomberg News, and Elena Schneider, national political reporter for Notice. Let's turn to immigration. Senate Republicans have added $1 billion to a $70 billion immigration bill for a White House construction project that includes building a new East Wing with a large ballroom. The money is designated for security enhancements, although President Trump previously said costs of the renovation would be paid for using private donations, not taxpayer dollars. Megan, I think the very obvious question is, why is this being included in an immigration bill?
6: It is being included in large part under pressure from the White House, which is in court right now, defending the ballroom. And essentially including this money in this bill would essentially serve as congressional authorization to proceed with the ballroom. There's also, of course, you know, the shooting earlier this month at the White, or late last month at the White House Correspondents Dinner, has really galvanized Republicans behind the ballroom, saying they need this for security purposes. But this $1 billion that is proposed in this package that would pass both the House and the Senate along party lines only, can get through some procedure. It's immune from some procedural hurdles in the Senate. It's $1 billion for security enhancements for a ballroom that was expected to cost $400 million. So there's a lot of questions here as to what would be considered security.
0: You're saying that the security enhancements are, that they're authorizing the costs are more than the entire project of the renovation?
6: That is our understanding. The $1 billion would be for security enhancements and Secret Service.
7: Well, that's just this. It says security enhancements because that's the new reason for the ballroom. Initially, yeah. It was because I want a ballroom. There's not enough seats at the White House the way it is. And they can't write fancy ballroom that's terrible politics in legislation. So they wrote security.
0: It does beg the question what kind of political fight this is setting up, Elena, especially when we think about the idea that these renovations now could be funded by taxpayer dollars.
8: Right. When you talk to Democrats, they see this as a total layup for them, which is to say that they're not going to necessarily dwell on the ballroom itself, but rather say, voters, look what he's spending on this ballroom when he needs to be focused on your cost of living issues. And I think that Republicans, as a fallback, really did lean on this idea that donors were going to be the one to cover the cost. That was their quick answer whenever anyone asked them about this project. And now that sort of answer is being taken away from them.
7: To get into the weeds on this process, though, Republicans are aware that this is bad politics, and they have narrow majorities in the House and Senate. They need to pass this themselves. They are going to have a problem with some members getting it through each chamber because there are moderates who don't want to vote for a ballroom. This was also supposed to be a bill just for ICE and Border Patrol, and the Republican leadership said, no, we can't add this SAVE Act, the voter ID. We can't add all this other stuff you want. It's got to be just these two things. Oh, but now you're going to add a ballroom? So it will be an interesting thing to watch this coming week.
6: Earlier this year, former ICE lawyer and whistleblower Ryan Schwenk accused the agency of slashing hundreds of training hours for new recruits. Now, the Department of Homeland Security says it's returning to its previous training standards, which would require 72 days of instruction and scrap a compressed 42-day program that was implemented last fall. Arthur, why did the DHS say they were doing this?
7: Do you remember when Democrats said, we won't fund DHS unless there are reforms? This is a result of that. They couldn't get it in legislative text. They couldn't reach a deal. But right away, after Minneapolis, the Trump administration knew that its immigration crackdown was chaotic and bad. And they were open to body cameras. They were open to training. And now that the House has passed a regular DHS funding bill, they have their money. So I believe that that unlocked this training reform that is meant to just sort of make their overall immigration posture a little softer and return to the standards that they had cut when they got this huge pile of money last year to ramp up ICE hiring.
6: Sticking with the DHS, the department confirmed that it has closed its Office of Immigration Detention Ombudsman, which had served as an agency watchdog for immigration detention. This was a place where people could report misconduct, excessive force, other rights violations. The office is now archived on DHS's website. More than 60,000 people are currently being detained at immigration detention centers. At least 46 people have died in detention centers since the beginning of the second Trump administration. Arthur, as we've discussed the mass deportation and detention campaigns on the Roundup over this year, many of our listeners have asked, I think you've been here when listeners have emailed in about government checks and balances. With the closure of this watchdog group, what other checks and balances remain on ICE for their actions in this arena particularly?
7: Real quick, it was my HuffPost colleagues Dave Jamieson and Matt Shuham who scooped that this office had shut down inside DHS. Federal agencies, this was an ombudsman. They also have inspectors general, which investigate bad work and can make criminal referrals. I think in the Trump era, all of that is in doubt. If you get like beat up by an ICE agent and they break your stuff, you can file an administrative claim. If they don't act on your claim or give you money, you can go to court. So there's not a whole lot of recourse, but there are cases, including some high profile ones, where people are trying to do that.
6: The Supreme Court this week temporarily blocked a lower court decision that would have stopped the mailing of mifepristone, one of the drugs used in medication abortions. The stay ends on Monday. We got into the nuances of the legal battle and the effect it's having on patients and providers earlier this week on 1A. Layla Copeland is a nurse midwife and director of clinical operations for telehealth and mail order abortion provider Abortion on Demand.
9: One thing I've noticed in practicing telehealth for about 10 years right now, providing abortion care this way, is that proximity to a clinic doesn't necessarily mean that folks want to go to a clinic. There's so many other reasons that people may choose telehealth, including needing to take time off of work, for safety reasons for folks if they're not able to tell partners or parents, not having cars, again, being in a rural area. So telehealth is not just for folks who are living rurally, far from clinics, but it's sometimes the best and safest method for folks to get care.
6: Mifepristone is used in more than 60% of abortions. It's also used to help women who've had miscarriages. And since the FDA allowed it to be prescribed via telehealth in 2022, it's become more widely accessible, even to people living in states with laws banning it. That's a problem for abortion opponents who are growing increasingly frustrated with what they see as the Trump administration's inaction on abortion. Megan, why hasn't President Trump been more vocal on this issue this year? Well, there are a lot of other things taking up his time, certainly the Iran war, and his staff are trying to get him to focus on the economy. Abortion is not even in the top of the issues for Republican voters, even heading into the midterm elections. He sees the 2022 reversal of Roe v. Wade as his victory in this area and has largely moved on.
10: What about, Elena, other Republicans? What are the political stakes here? What divisions does this issue reveal within the base?
8: Well, I think there's real frustration amongst Republicans, particularly those who identify as pro-life, that Trump is not doing more on this, in particular because abortion is going up. After Roe v. Wade, abortions have continued to rise despite barriers to access for women on this procedure. And in 2024, abortions hit a decade high in usage. So I think that there's a real frustration from those who this is their central issue, that not only is this, not only is Dobbs not ultimately stopped this, but it's actually gotten worse in terms of their issue. And so I think that certainly there is real frustration about it. But again, I think that adds to sort of the laundry list of people who are frustrated with what Trump is or isn't talking about and still aren't able to necessarily shape then what he says.
10: Let's turn to HHS. Secretary Robert F. Kennedy Jr. this week launched a new plan to help Americans quit antidepressants. He blamed the U.S.'s mental health crisis in part on over-medicalization and the over-prescription of psychiatric medications.
11: Psychiatric medications have a role in care, but we will no longer treat them as the default. We will treat them as one option, used when appropriate, with full transparency and with a clear path off when they are no longer effective.
10: Kennedy has a history of criticizing antidepressants. He said they're as addictive as heroin. He has blamed them without evidence for a rise in school shootings in America. But this week he did moderate his tone, saying that HHS is not telling people taking antidepressants to stop, but to promote non-pharmacological treatments for mental health conditions. The American Psychiatric Association told NPR that it does support investments to better train healthcare providers to safely prescribe and wean patients off of antidepressants. Arthur, what else did we hear from the medical establishment this week?
7: Well, they were not outright against what HHS is doing here, even though the secretary has made sort of weird and inflammatory comments about the effects of these drugs, the school shooting thing. And he said this week, well, I'm an expert on this because I was on heroin. I'm not sure how appropriate that is for this topic, but the idea that people going off of antidepressants can have side effects that are not good is I don't think that's very controversial. And that's the idea here, that they want to look into whether they're prescribed too much, that people can avoid getting in that situation. And I believe that something similar was done in Britain previously. So this may not be one of Secretary Kennedy's, more outlandish actions as HHS secretary.
10: That's Arthur Delaney, senior reporter for HuffPost. We're also with Megan Scully, Congress editor for Bloomberg News, and Elena Schneider, a national political reporter for Notice. I'm Nyla Boodoo. You're listening to 1A. Notice is reporting that another senior FEMA official is on the way out the door just weeks before the start of hurricane season. Deputy Associate Administrator Keith Turry has decades of experience in emergency management. He oversees FEMA's nationwide disaster recovery, logistics, and field operations. Three of FEMA's four top leadership positions are already vacant. The agency hasn't had a Senate-approved administrator since the start of Trump's second term. Elena, we have to ask about what this recent departure means for FEMA's readiness. I have to say we're a month away for those in southern states from hurricane season beginning.
8: That's right. So my Notice colleagues were able to speak to a number of people who expressed real concern about this official's departure and what it would mean in terms of just the knowledge within the agency in order to respond to major emergencies. And as we all know, it's incredibly important when people who are in these positions have some context, have some knowledge about how to handle and respond and how to move the levers of government in order to help people in moments of real emergency, when people are really desperate. And thinking about, obviously, hurricane season, I'm from North Carolina. We are deeply familiar with the intensity and ferocity in which these storms can roll in. But it's not just that. I mean, FEMA plays a role in all kinds of, not only just emergency response, but just simply safety efforts. Like, they are a part of DHS, and they are going to still play a role, in fact, in the World Cup and security around the World Cup. And so we know that there's going to be millions of visitors who come and want to watch soccer games. And if there's going to be issues that, you know, prevent them or from being able to enjoy that experience, I mean, that's going to be pretty disappointing for those fans. But it's also a new reality of a federal government that has been essentially hollowed out by this administration.
10: So we have a few moments for Reporter's Notebook. In my notebook, let's talk. I just wanted to note that the Pulitzer Prizes in journalism were announced this week. Of course, we know some of the biggest outlets like the New York Times and the Washington Post got awards for remarkable print and visual stories. I also want to point out the great local reporting and awards that were given to the Baltimore Banner, the Seattle Times, the Minneapolis Star Tribune, among others. But especially I wanted to note, as someone who started my journalism career at the Miami Herald, the special citation that was given to reporter Julie K. Brown for her reporting on Jeffrey Epstein. Her stories were published in 2017 and 2018. And now in 2026, she finally has received recognition from the Pulitzers for the worldwide impact her reporting had.
7: And if it hadn't been for those stories, we wouldn't be talking about this today. That it was her reporting, I believe, that caused the federal government to get back on the case.
10: Correct.
7: After Alan Dershowitz and the rest of Epstein's legal team fought off the Justice Department and got him a plea deal with the Florida state government.
10: What else did you guys want to talk about this week? What's in your notebook, Megan?
6: Well, I'll be looking ahead to next Saturday, which is the Louisiana primary. And what we have there is this isn't going to be another significant test of Trump's power. Senator Bill Cassidy, the incumbent, is up against a Trump-backed candidate. Cassidy voted to impeach Trump on the second impeachment during his first term. He's also found himself at odds. He's a doctor with RFK Jr.'s time at DHS and a lot of his policies. So whether or not Cassidy survives this election, I think will be it'll be one of those, as Artie said earlier, seismologist moments for us as journalists.
10: Elena?
8: I was going to mention Louisiana too, but I'll go for a different election that's coming up on Tuesday. There's primaries in Nebraska and West Virginia, but there's a Democratic primary in Nebraska's 2nd District, which is very gettable for Democrats. But the two top candidates there fighting out, tons of money is being spent, but the state senator who could win, if he were to win, would likely then be replaced by a Republican in the state legislature. And there's a very real concern that the blue dot status for Nebraska, where they divide their electoral votes, could be ultimately threatened. And in this new environment in which Trump is going full maximal approach to redoing and restructuring the way that elections and redistricting are run, we could see another run at trying to eliminate Nebraska's blue dot status and turn it into a winner-take-all state.
7: I'll be on Capitol Hill next week following the debate over security enhancements that are needed at the White House, at that hole in the ground where there used to be the East Wing.
10: That was Arthur Delaney, senior reporter for HuffPost. I want to thank Megan Scully as well, Congress editor for Bloomberg News, and Elena Schneider, national political reporter for Notice. So nice to have you all in studio here with me. Mike Kidd is our engineer and sound designer. Thomas Liu produces our podcast. Chris Castano is our digital editor. And Alexandra Boti is our senior supervising producer. This program comes to you from WAMU, part of American University in Washington, distributed by NPR. I'm Nyla Boodoo. Have a great weekend. Let's talk soon. This is 1A.

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1: 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And what are the arguments against it? That's next time on 1A.

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5: The CIA tells the administration Iran can withstand months more of a U.S. blockade. What else will the U.S. do to pressure Iran into a deal? 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Budu. Today on 1A's International News Roundup, President Trump said on Thursday a ceasefire holds in Iran and threatens destruction if the U.S. decides it's over.
6: If there's no ceasefire, you're not going to have to know. 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
7: Live from NPR News in Washington, I'm Corva Coleman. The Virginia Supreme Court has struck down a congressional redistricting plan that was just approved by voters last month. Virginia Democrats wanted to counter Republicans in other states who are redrawing their maps to give GOP candidates a stronger chance to win seats in the U.S. Congress. The Virginia justices ruled the state legislature made procedural errors in how it put the redistricting question on the ballot. The Pentagon says the U.S. has disabled two more vessels that violated the U.S. Navy blockade in the Gulf of Oman. NPR's Aya Batraoui reports this comes after the U.S. military and Iran traded fire again last night for the second time this week.
8: The U.S. Central Command says Iran attacked three U.S. naval vessels transiting near Iran's coast and that the military responded in self-defense by hitting Iranian missile and drone launch sites. Iran says it was the U.S. that started this latest round of violence Thursday night by attacking one of its oil tankers in the Strait of Hormuz. Iran says U.S. airstrikes targeted three areas along the Iranian coast as well.
7: NPR's Aya Batraoui reporting. Parents who are not making their child support payments may lose their U.S. passports. The State Department says it's going to start revoking them under longstanding federal law, as NPR's Kristen Wright reports.
9: The State Department says it's taking away the passports of parents who owe more than $2,500 in child support debt, preventing them from international travel. The agency says it's a way to keep parents from neglecting their legal obligations to their children. The government has decided it's now strictly enforcing federal law on the books since the 90s. It allows the State Department to deny or revoke passports because of significant child support owed. But in the past, the government usually only restricted passports when parents with delinquent payments applied to get one or tried to renew. Now the State Department says it's working with Health and Human Services to find out who hasn't paid up. Kristen Wright, NPR News, Washington.
7: Legal analysts are among those waiting to see what the U.S. Supreme Court decides about abortion access involving the drug mifepristone and telemedicine. NPR's Selena Simmons-Duffin says yesterday was the deadline for briefs in the case to be filed with the court.
10: Last Friday, an appeals court ruling ended telemedicine access to mifepristone, one of the medications used for abortion and the treatment of miscarriages. Then Justice Samuel Alito put that order on pause for 7 days and instructed the parties involved to file briefs. Now all the briefs are in. Two drug makers explained why they think the Supreme Court should preserve telemedicine access. Louisiana explained why it thinks the justices should suspend that access. The Trump administration's Department of Justice, which represents the Food and Drug Administration, did not file anything. Supreme Court watchers say that's very unusual, especially since FDA's power to regulate prescription medicine is a key issue in this case. Selena Simmons-Duffin, NPR News, Washington.
7: You're listening to NPR. The Labor Department says hiring was stronger than expected last month. Employers created 115,000 jobs in April. The unemployment rate remained steady at 4.3%. In the United Kingdom, early partial results from yesterday's local elections show big losses for Prime Minister Keir Starmer's ruling party. Vote counting is underway today for seats on town councils in England and regional legislatures in Scotland and Wales. NPR's Lauren Freyer has more from London.
11: These are seen as the British equivalent of the midterms. Early results show big losses for Prime Minister Starmer's centre-left Labour Party and gains for the far-right anti-immigration Reform Party, particularly in working-class areas of northern England that used to vote Labour. The next parliamentary elections aren't expected for another 3 years, but a trouncing in these local polls could lead Starmer's party to oust him. The Prime Minister acknowledged,
12: "These are really tough results,"
11: but told reporters he won't step down.
12: "I'm not going to walk away from those challenges."
11: Vote counting is still underway in Scotland and in Wales, where pro-independence parties are vying for control of regional legislatures. Lauren Freyer, NPR News, London.
7: The renowned British nature broadcaster and wildlife expert David Attenborough turns 100 years old today. There are celebrations in the UK. They'll wrap up tonight with a special concert in London. That is where fans dressed as bumblebees and lions have gathered to wish Attenborough a very happy birthday. I'm Corva Coleman, NPR News, in Washington.
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16: I'm Nyla Boodoo. It's the international edition of the 1A News Roundup. We've got a full house at the WAMU studio today with me around the table. Abigail Hausloner is U.S. Middle East foreign affairs correspondent at the Financial Times. Abby, welcome to the Roundup.
17: Thanks for having me.
16: Alex Ward, national security reporter covering the White House and State Department at the Wall Street Journal. Alex, welcome back.
18: Yeah, thanks.
16: And Greg Myrie, national security correspondent at NPR. It's always good to have you with us, Greg.
19: Great to be here.
16: We love to hear from you as well. You can send us your questions and comments for our expert panel here. Email us 1A@WAMU.org. It's another week, another attempt to end the Iran war, and a familiar message from the White House.
20: They want to make a deal badly, and we'll see if we get there. If we get there, they can't have nuclear weapons. You know, it's very simple, but what's not to submit? So they had a Navy with 159 ships, and now every ship is blown to pieces and lying at the bottom of the water. They had an Air Force, lots of planes, and they don't have any planes. They don't have any anti-aircraft. They don't have any radar left. Their missiles are mostly decimated. They have some. They have probably 18-19%, but not a lot by comparison to what they had. And their leaders are all dead. So I think we won.
16: Washington and Tehran have now scaled back their efforts to agree to a comprehensive peace deal and are now seeking a limited pact, one that puts off the complicated issues to a later time. Both camps have said the latest peace efforts are aimed at a temporary memorandum of understanding to, one, halt the war, and two, allow traffic through the Strait of Hormuz while they discuss a fuller deal. With this in the background, the U.S. said it traded fire with Iranian forces in the Strait of Hormuz and attacked an Iranian commercial ship. Abby, it's a complicated question that changes on an hourly basis, but as of Friday morning D.C. time, what is the latest in the Strait?
17: Well, as you alluded to before, it is in many ways another Groundhog Day in that, you know, The U.S. and Iran exchanged more fire this morning. The U.S. Military said it targeted two Iranian-flagged tankers that were trying to reach an Iranian port. So from the U.S. view, enforcing Trump's blockade on Iranian activity, Iranian ports. And this is all. This all comes after we saw clashes multiple times this week. The U.S. trying to move its destroyers through the strait. Iran retaliating, a very short-lived Project Freedom, which was an operation that Trump had said would help stranded commercial vessels leave the strait. And all of this comes as we are waiting, as you mentioned today, for Iran to respond, as the U.S. expects today, to provide its latest response, I should say, on this draft memorandum of understanding that's been passed back and forth between Washington and Tehran via Pakistan as of late.
18: Alex, what is in the proposed framework that, as Abby mentioned, we're expecting to hear back from Iran on today?
19: Yeah, so there's 14 points in it. My understanding, and I'm curious if others have this understanding as well, is that most of the points are kind of agreed to, but there's two pretty major sticking points in this. One is how long Iran can no longer enrich uranium, and where the currently enriched uranium can be. On this latter point, the U.S. would like it actually transferred to the U.S. The Iranians would like to perhaps keep it or give it to a more friendly nation, like, say, Russia. But for those are not insignificant sticking points, right? So when you hear the administration say we're very close to a deal, they're talking about the numbers of remaining points. Like 12 out of 14 sounds close. There's a reason these are the two last sticking points, because they're the hardest. And I would say the administration is closer, but not close to some sort of deal. And in the meantime, the more the fighting goes on, you can imagine the less there's appetite for some sort of diplomatic conclusion.
21: Yeah, I agree with Alex. Absolutely. I would just make the distinction between the short term of
18: the memorandum of understanding.
21: Absolutely. A very basic one-page agreement where the ceasefire is permanent. Iran wants this to be the end of the war. And then you've got these longer term issues they're going to have to work out, primarily over Iran's nuclear program, but also its missile program. So essentially what we're trying to do is two separate things.
18: And we got this email from Joseph, who says, to me, the word ceasefire has lost all meaning. We have a ceasefire. Israel has a ceasefire. Russia agreed to a one-day ceasefire, then it attacked. I think the reason politicians say it is for the markets. That's Joseph's take on this. But to his comment, what kind of ceasefire are we experiencing? Let's just start with Iran and the U.S. if we're exchanging fire.
19: I mean, there's not a lot of fire ceasing in the ceasefire, so Joseph is right. Now, I would note that, and Gregor's right to note that this is an MOU, not a full deal. That said, I think the Trump's history is such that he tends to take like an MOU and go, we're done. He gets disinterested. Everyone moves on. And even though there might be more technical and more serious and substantive talks down the line,
18: particularly regarding Iran and nuclear.
19: Iran nuclear, maybe missiles, maybe it's proxies, a bunch of whole other things, stuff that took years to negotiate in the JCPOA during the Obama years, although it did include proxies and missiles. Trump will kind of go, great, we did it. We moved on. I mean, think about Gaza, right? They basically had a 20-plus point agreement. It's not nothing, but it's not like that situation is solved. In fact, one could argue a ceasefire is also not taking place there. So I could imagine a sort of similar, broader-like scenario in Iran here.
17: Right. I would add to Alex's point, it's interesting. Relative to some of the other wars raging in the region where the U.S. has also helped broker supposed ceasefires, Gaza and Lebanon, I would say Iran is actually, there's more of a ceasefire, lesser fire in place, certainly than in Lebanon. As Alex was saying, it's Trump likes to move on. He likes to declare, that he's worked something out and we can just move on. What's really keeping making this ceasefire, less relevant in a sense, and even if there's less, violence going on between the two adversaries, is the looming Strait of Hormuz crisis. And that's what prevents Trump from walking away, which is that once this war got going, Iran figured out that it could leverage this vital waterway, and it continues to have a hold on that. And that is ultimately what needs to get resolved if any of this is going to move forward, even into a sort of stalemate whereby the regime is still in place, it's reconstituting its weaponry, the U.S. pulls back. None of that can really happen with any sort of claim to a victory, you know, from Trump without getting the Strait of Hormuz back to flowing the way it was before.
18: We are going to get to the Strait of Hormuz in a little in depth in a little bit. But Greg, can I just ask you that Israel is not directly involved in this peace effort or this MO, this memorandum of understanding, even if it's a short version. This is a joint operation by the U.S. and Israel. Israeli Prime Minister Benjamin Netanyahu has not been shy about his desire to continue the war or to subject Israel's campaign against Hezbollah to a deal. So where does that leave?
21: Yeah, Israel and its Prime Minister Benjamin Netanyahu are in a bit of an awkward position here. When the full-scale fighting was going on and the U.S. and Israel were waging that operation jointly, the militaries were coordinating quite closely. Politically, they were in close contact. And Netanyahu's been sidelined a little bit, not entirely, but a little bit. It seems that the U.S.-Iran negotiations are taking place sort of through Pakistan, and Israel's not directly part of that. But obviously, as we've seen, the fighting with Hezbollah in Lebanon is still significant. Israel was sort of forced into a sort of ceasefire there, but it's still continuing to carry out strikes. Israeli troops are in southern Lebanon just this week. I believe even just yesterday, Israel hit a Hezbollah leader outside of Beirut. First time that had happened, a strike near the capital since the ceasefire was declared. So Israel could certainly create issues if it keeps carrying out these attacks. It's got to be consulted. And as you noted, Netanyahu makes no qualms about the fact that he would like to inflict as much punishment on Iran, on Hezbollah, as possible.
18: And as we think about the region, Gulf states are not united on how to end the conflict. Abby, they oppose a deal that leaves Iran able to keep hitting them or, to your earlier point, imposes controls on the Strait of Hormuz, which is their main trade route. What other fears do Gulf states have here?
17: Well, the Gulf states were fairly united before the war in trying to prevent one. You know, they saw this economic and security hardship, certainly the economic hardship, coming, and they didn't want the U.S. and Israel to start a war with Iran. Once it happened, though, they've really been divided on the sort of the exit path. You increasingly see Saudi Arabia, certainly Qatar and Oman, pushing for a diplomatic resolution that, you know, quiets things down and opens that strait back up and also allows these countries to repair their energy infrastructure, which has also been pretty severely damaged by these strikes from Iran. The United Arab Emirates was hit the hardest, partly out of geography, it's very close to Iran, but partly also because it has really thrown its lot in with Israel and the United States as a security partner. And it's sort of doubled down on that in a sense. And so we're seeing a divergence there. We're also hearing privately, I think, from some of these Arab states that, you know, this big concern that Trump could leave the region with the strait not resolved, which would cripple their economies, and also possibly leave the Iranian regime powerful enough to attack again.
18: We're going to continue to go deeper into what this means, particularly in the Strait of Hormuz, with Abby Hausloner from the FT, Greg Myrie with NPR, and Alex Ward with The Wall Street Journal. I'm Nyla Boodoo. This is 1A.

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13: I'm Nyla Boodoo. Let's get back to 1A's International News Roundup with our panel in studio here with me, Greg Myrie, National Security Correspondent at NPR, Alex Ward, National Security Reporter covering the White House and State Department at the Wall Street Journal, and Abby Hausloner, U.S. Middle East Foreign Affairs Correspondent at the Financial Times. We started this hour talking about how there had been some familiar messages from the White House this week, but there were also some conflicting ones. Here's Secretary of State Marco Rubio in the press briefing room on Tuesday.
14: The operation is over. Epic Fury, as the president notified Congress, we're done with that stage of it. Okay, we're now on to this project of freedom. The operation, Epic Fury, is concluded. We achieved the objectives of that operation. I'm not going to, you know, we're not cheering for an additional situation to occur. We would prefer the path of peace. What the president would prefer is a deal. He would prefer to sit down, work out a memorandum of understanding for future negotiations that touches on all the key topics that have to be addressed, a full opening of the strait so the world can get back to normal. And he preferred that be negotiated through the route that Steve and Jared have been working and that all of us have been supporting.
13: And then what appeared definitive was fleeting, because just 3 hours later, the president announced that Project Freedom, the day-old mission he announced on Sunday to help guide ships out of the strait, would be paused, quote, for a short period of time. He said this came based on a request from Pakistan. Alex, in your reporting this week, you write that President Trump for days has toggled between two competing impulses, punishing Iran for failing to abandon its nuclear work and avoiding a significant escalation. So I wonder if you can put all of this in context that we've been talking about. Everything happening in the Strait of Hormuz, the start and pause of this Project Freedom, but then also attacks on the U.S. ships and a global economic meltdown that's happening in the background.
15: Yeah. President Trump is looking for a silver bullet that doesn't exist. And it's very clear he doesn't want the war to restart as it did. As it was in those major combat operations. And it's also clear that he doesn't want to, as of this moment, back down from his maximalist stance, which is basically Iran dismantles the entirety of its nuclear work and vows never to do it again. And there'll be all these kinds of safeguards on it that will be impossible to break.
13: Meanwhile, there's more than 1,500 vessels from 87 countries currently stranded in the Persian Gulf. That's according to the U.S. military. More than 22,000 mariners are stranded on these ships, including many from South and Southeast Asia. Here's Raman Kapoor from the Indian Merchant Navy speaking to the BBC. He's been stranded in the Strait of Hormuz since February 28th.
16: In the past, in the month of, March, we have witnessed
10: various missiles and explosions around our ship. And sometimes we have witnessed, like, you know, hundreds of missiles flying over our head in span of 30 to 40 minutes. That was very, devastating and frightening moment for all of us.
13: The United Nations has called it an unprecedented humanitarian crisis. Some crew members have described worsening conditions on board, including shortages of food and fresh water. Greg, on Thursday, Iran announced the creation of a government agency to vet and tax vessels seeking passage through the Strait of Hormuz. How has this Iranian effort to formalize control over the channel raised new concerns about international shipping and this unprecedented humanitarian crisis we've just been laying out?
17: Yeah, I think that the U.S., the Arab countries of the Gulf, the international shipping community says this simply can't happen. And if you don't mind, I'll turn to this into the math part of the program here. These big ships can carry about 1 million barrels of oil, or up to 2 million even. And Iran is talking about charges or has charged $1 million to $2 million per ship. So that's like a 1% tax, $1 for every barrel on that ship. So yes, if you have your ship stuck there, $100 million worth of oil, you might pay $1 million, a 1% tax to get it out. But as an ongoing proposition, that would be a huge revenue boost for Iran. It would turn an international body of water into an Iranian toll booth.
13: None of which existed before this conflict, I feel like I should point out.
17: Absolutely. So that would just be to get it back to the status quo. And it would be also a clear victory for Iran if they could not only raise the revenue, but impose their will. And obviously, Arab countries on the other side of the Gulf, their whole economies depend on freely exporting their oil and gas. So they simply couldn't accept this outcome either. So Iran is building barriers to make an arrangement or some solution even more difficult.
13: I want to ask all of you this next question. Reporting from the Washington Post this week revealed that U.S. intelligence has told the Trump administration Iran can outlast Trump's Hormuz blockade for months before facing more severe economic hardship on top of job losses and currency devaluation. This is, of course, contrary to what the president and the administration has said publicly. Undoubtedly, Iranian power has proved to be resilient as we see so many deadlines coming and going. Where have you seen Iran's greatest advantages in this war? What could be the turning point here?
18: This has always been sort of an imbalanced conflict in a way, which I think gave the U.S. administration a lot of sort of

0: If your data is outgrowing your business, you can rely on the team at SDN Communications to boost your bandwidth in no time. Enjoy the uptime.
1: A conflict, they can just keep lobbing things and inflicting some harm. And I think that's what they're prepared to do. And that's troubling for the United States, which I think does not have the same tolerance, certainly for economic pain.
2: Yeah, but here would be the flip side of the people who want this war to continue. They would say, hey, this has been a five-decade-old enemy, and it only will require 3 or 4 more months of pressure in order to get them to collapse, or at least be on the verge of collapsing. So the question, which he notes really well here, is like, who's got the watch? Who's got the time? If you're President Trump and you're worried about the midterms and you're worried about gas prices going up and you might be worried about the future of the stock market, maybe 3 to 4 months sounds like a long time. But if you are really committed to a moment where the Iranian regime could really be on the verge of collapse, which remains a big question, but say you're convinced by that, maybe 3 to 4 months doesn't sound like a lot of time. The hawks, you know, the people who are really pushing for Trump not to make a deal here, who believe a deal would not be followed through by Tehran, are really saying, hey, stay the course. 3 to 4 months really isn't that long.
3: You know, the post-scoop was a very good one in looking at this CIA analysis here. But ultimately, I think the question is kind of unanswerable. The administration says, okay, Iran can only hold out another couple weeks, and then they're going to cave in, and the CIA is estimating 3 to 4 months. But the question is, when does the economic pain become so great that the Iranian leadership...
4: On either side, though,
3: on
4: right?
3: Either side. But let's say that the Iranian leadership would make the concessions that the Trump administration wants. We don't know. The Iranian leadership is not facing midterm elections. It does not worry about the gas price. So we don't know how long it could hold out. And so you literally have to be inside the heads of who's ever making the final decision in Iran. And you just can't be there. But it frames the issue well, I think, even if you can't answer that question.
4: Let's talk about other players in this, particularly in Europe. This week, Secretary of State Marco Rubio visited the Vatican for a 2.5-hour visit with Pope Leo and the Vatican Secretary of State. That visit comes amid strained relations between President Trump and the leader of the Catholic Church over the war in Iran. The president has attacked the Pope several times, a move that has divided his MAGA base. We are going to talk about the Cuba part of the conversation in a minute, Alex. But first, can I just ask how Marco Rubio approached Iran in this meeting with the Pope? What do we know about that?
2: I mean, they had their direct discussion about Iran, right? The Pope said, hey, and this war, it's not great. Rubio says, no, there's a reason we're doing this. There's actually, you know, major strategic calculations that this administration is making. And, you know, they agreed to disagree to the points we were just making a second ago. I mean, one of the arguments Rubio had made to the Pope and had made to others has just been, look, this is a regime that only in January killed, you know, roughly 30,000, 40,000 Iranians, has not cared about its people for a long time. You know, maybe they might not. They don't have midterm elections. They don't have economic worries. They are willing to hold out. And if you're the Pope, you're going, hey, fine. But the strategic question here is somehow you're going to reopen the strait. The nuclear issue is going to be resolved and all this other stuff. Is this really the best way to go about it? And if not, maybe quit the ceasefire that isn't ceasefiring. So they agree to disagree. But it looked like there was some sort of, speaking of ceasefire, a bit of a ceasefire in the U.S.-Vatican relationship, in the sense that at least there could be a cordial relationship. In fact, Robbie Gramer, our State Department correspondent, is with the secretary now, noticed that Rubio got to go under the Arch of the Bells, which is usually reserved for heads of state. So the Vatican kind of rolled out a red carpet for Rubio here, perhaps as to improve things. But it was not lost on anyone that the gift that the Pope gave Rubio was a pen made out of olive wood, a literal olive branch. So both in relating to Iran and perhaps relating to the U.S.-Vatican relationship.
4: Greg, do we think that olive branch has been accepted? Where are we at when we think about U.S.-Vatican relations, which is a strange question to ask on the first anniversary of the first American pope marking that to talk about the state of relations between the Vatican and the U.S.
3: Yeah, you thought you might be talking about his fandom for the White Sox or something like that. And here we are with this very sensitive global issue. I mean, the statement talked about they pledged to improve bilateral relations instead of the sort of somewhat pat phrase that the Vatican often uses about referring to good relations. So we can parse these phrases, but I think we might not have to, because we've had President Trump directly criticizing the

0: Pope. We've had the Pope criticizing the war in Iran. So their meeting, the Rubio and the Pope met. It was cordial. There were probably some more frank discussions behind the scenes that we're not hearing about. So there's tension there. You know, there's disagreement, and it is quite unusual. You wouldn't expect that to be part of the conversation, but here we are.
1: That's Greg Myrie, NPR's national security correspondent. We're also with Alex Ward from The Wall Street Journal and FT's Abby Hauslerner. I'm Nyla Boodoo. You're listening to 1A. Now let's move to Lebanon. On Thursday, the Israeli military said it had killed a senior Hezbollah commander in an airstrike in Beirut's southern suburbs. The first attack near the Lebanese capital since a U.S.-mediated ceasefire took effect last month and is scheduled to end on May 17th. Since the latest round of fighting that started on March 2nd, Israeli strikes have killed 2,759 people in Lebanon, including more than 10 today on strikes in southern Lebanon. That's according to the Ministry of Public Health. Frequent News Roundup guest Joyce Cottam, the editor-in-chief of El Monitor, joined us last week and discussed the fragile ceasefire and the constant tests it's been facing.
2: So the American president has gone from enough is enough, no more bombing of Lebanon, to, okay, you can bomb here, you can destroy this village there, just don't touch Beirut.
1: Despite the declared ceasefire, Israel and Hezbollah have continued to exchange daily attacks in southern Lebanon. Envoys from Israel and Lebanon are scheduled to hold another round of U.S. brokered talks in Washington next week. But Abby, what kind of message is this Israeli attack on Beirut sending to both Hezbollah and to the U.S.?
3: Well, the Lebanese would say that the message is that Israel feels completely unrestrained by the United States, which is something that the Lebanese government has been asking for. They want to see the Trump administration rein in Israel to try to get some sort of agreement actually moving here. For the Israelis, they feel very constrained by the United States, that, you know, they would like to, I think, hit a lot more in Lebanon. They see that Hezbollah has been able to keep going, keep up the fight, even escalate in some cases. And so, you know, we're going to see another round of talks next week. We should note these are at the ambassadorial level. So this is actually not very high level, you know, in the realm of trying to resolve this war. And so far, you know, just to be blunt, it really hasn't gone anywhere.
1: Let's go to Gaza, where disarmament talks as part of the next phase of the October ceasefire has stalled. Hamas has accused Israel of using targeted killings to influence negotiations and pressure its leadership. This week, an Israeli airstrike killed a son of Hamas's chief negotiator with the Trump Board of Peace. It's his fourth son to be killed. The Israeli military has not commented. Alex, according to a letter obtained by the Times of Israel, the U.S.-led Board of Peace has made it clear it will not hold Israel to ceasefire terms unless Hamas agrees to the phase two framework for disarmament. So now what?
4: Good question. No one really knows. I mean, it was just something we were saying earlier. You know, Trump tends to get bored after some kind of deal is made. That's B-O-R-E-D, not B-O-A-R-D. Now that there is the Board of Peace, maybe he's kind of not giving as much attention. He's focused on Iran to his lesser. He's focused on the China trip next week. He's focused on other things, the ballroom, less so this. And the main argument from the administration here in Israel is, Hamas needed to give up its weapons, it's literally like arms, in order to move on to the next phase to show that they were interested in actual peace talks. Hamas has not done that, in which case both American officials and Israeli officials say, well, Hamas isn't negotiating good faith, might as well keep this war going. And this comes back to the general, I guess, meta policy of this administration, and when it comes to the Middle East, is that there's a real belief that military pressure or continued military pressure will somehow cause folks to heal. We haven't seen that work in Gaza. We haven't really seen that work with the Houthis. We haven't seen that work with Iran yet. And yet that is the method they keep employing.
1: Before the break, just to note, we're keeping an eye on British local and regional elections that are likely to shake up the country's politics. And as expected, they dealt a heavy blow to British Prime Minister Keir Starmer.
5: Let me be clear, these are really tough results. I'm not going to sugarcoat it.
1: These elections choose about 5,000 local councillors and a handful of mayors across England. They're the biggest set of elections since Labour swept to power in a landslide in July 2024. On Friday, Starmer said the voters have sent a message, but he's not backing down.
5: Labour's elected to meet those challenges, and I'm not going to walk away from those challenges and plunge the country into chaos.
1: We'll have more to come after the break with Abby Hausloner, U.S. Middle East foreign affairs correspondent from the Financial Times, Greg Myrie, national security correspondent at NPR, and Alex Ward, national security reporter at the Wall Street Journal. And you can email your comments to us, 1A at WAMU.org. I'm Nyla Boodoo. This is 1A.

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1: Bill and I, Walter Cronkite, Angie Dickinson, and a flamethrower down at the dog track in Tijuana.
0: Oh, wow. I'm Peter Sagal. We'll find out what Mischief composer and EGOT winner Bobby Lopez got up to with Bill when he joins us for this week's Wait, Wait, Don't Tell Me from NPR.
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7: I'm Nyla Boodoo. We're rounding up the news from around the world with Greg Myrie, national security correspondent at NPR, Alex Ward, national security reporter at The Wall Street Journal, and Abby Hauslerner, U.S. Middle East foreign affairs correspondent at The Financial Times. Israel strikes in Gaza have killed more than 72,500 Palestinians since the start of the war. Greg, there's reporting this week from NPR's Anas Baba in Gaza about recovering bodies. Around 8,000 bodies are believed to still be buried under debris in Gaza. That's according to Gaza's health ministry. Can you tell us more about that and Israel's moves to prevent recovery and rehabilitation efforts until Hamas is disarmed?
8: Yeah, I mean, I think a lot of this is sadly predictable, that Gaza sort of fades into the background once the ceasefire was declared last October. And even the most basic things, removing rubble, recovering bodies, is taking forever to do this. And as you noted, the Gazan officials believe there's about 8,000 bodies buried in the rubble. There's exactly one excavator to remove that rubble to look for the bodies. There is no DNA testing. So when they do recover a body, it has to be identified by sight, not by, there's no DNA test to go there. About 800 Palestinians have been killed since the ceasefire 7 months ago. And NPR, and Anas Baba, NPR's reporter there, has done just an incredible job the past 2.5 years.
7: Under very difficult circumstances, obviously.
8: Absolutely. And really followed this one family, the Abu Nasser family, which says they lost more than 130 members in an attack early in the war. And there's 20 still missing. And he was there as they were excavating and found some more bodies of that family. But again, there's about 20 still missing. A really powerful story on just what it's like in Gaza these days. The fighting has not entirely stopped. And there's still the bombing. There is food. There's not a dire crisis in terms of getting food, but just horrible, horrible living conditions that are not going to change anytime soon.
9: One important factor to take into consideration when thinking about what Alex mentioned about the sort of stagnation of the Board of Peace is that, you know, for all the talk, especially last October, about rebuilding Gaza now that there was the ceasefire in place, as Greg just mentioned, building supplies, excavators, bulldozers, all the equipment that would be needed, not just to remove the rubble and remove bodies, but also to rebuild, has simply not been allowed in. And that's been a consistent theme over many years, including before the Gaza war, with you know, Israel deems a lot of this stuff dual use and that it can be used for weapons or for military purposes. And the ceasefire and the Board of Peace never resolved that.
7: Let's talk about Israel, where the far-right National Security Minister, Itamar Ben-Gvir, is facing outrage after posting a TikTok video glorifying executions and celebrating his birthday with a cake decorated with a noose. This comes just weeks after Israel passed a controversial death penalty law targeting Palestinian detainees. The video uses the viral Voices in My Head trend and features AI-generated images of nooses while Ben-Gvir declares he dreams about executions. Abby, as I don't know what we need, if we need to put this in the context of also it being an election year in Israel, what do you make of these political maneuverings?
9: Well, with Ben-Gvir, one important item of context to remember is this is easily one of the most far-right extreme members of the Israeli cabinet. He is known for being very provocative. He's very overt about his desire for total Israeli annexation of Palestinian lands, of the West Bank. And this noose issue seems to be connected to the recent passage that he pushed of a death penalty law that assigns a specific penalty to Palestinians. So it's a sort of a separate punishment for Palestinians accused of terrorism than for Israelis or Jewish citizens of the state.
7: Let's move on to the fracturing relationship between the U.S. and Canada. President Trump has repeatedly suggested a U.S. takeover of Cuba in recent months. Most recently, during a speech in Florida last Friday, he joked about a military operation in the country.
10: On the way back from what we'll do, on the way back from Iran, we'll have one of our big, maybe the USS Abraham Lincoln aircraft carrier, the biggest in the world, we'll have that come in. Stop about 100 yards offshore, and they'll say, thank you very much, we give up.
7: Cuban leader Miguel Diaz-Canel called the joke a, quote, threat of military aggression and called the current U.S. regime fascist. Alex, Trump's remarks about a military incursion in Cuba came the same day as a new executive order aimed at strengthening the U.S. embargo. Why is the president turning up the temperature here? How much was it even being in Florida playing to that audience?
11: Well, it kind of relates to the Middle East thing. If, I don't know if your listeners are familiar with the movie Knocked Up, but in that movie, there's Seth Rogen is dancing with Katherine Heigl, and he's doing this weird dice move. And his friends are like, why is he doing the dice move? They go, that's the only move he's got on the dance floor. That's kind of how President Trump does foreign policy. He does it through military pressure, and if that doesn't work, there'll be even more military pressure because all he has is the dice move. So in this case, when it comes to Cuba, his move is great. That Lincoln will come by, and then you know the Cuban regime is just
7: on their way home. The Lincoln will
11: on their
7: come
11: way
7: by.
11: Home, and they're just going to collapse. And like, if not, I guess we bomb them or whatnot. But it's interesting. I guess there's one parallel to Venezuela. Before the boat strikes and before the Maduro operation, it was a lot of sanctions, it was a lot of economic pressure, it was a lot of diplomatic pressure. You could sort of see that play happening right now, that they're going to sanction the Cuban elites. They're going to try to cut off money that the Cubans have in Spain and Panama. They're going to say that they're a bad regime, and then they're going to make the military threats. So can we discount a military attack on Cuba down the line? We can't. Does that mean it's going to happen? We don't know. But it's certainly not a 0% chance, and at least we know that Secretary of State Marco Rubio wants the pressure ratcheted up on Cuba, and we know that President Trump has had his eyes on Cuba for some time as well.
7: Abby, can I also just ask, the U.S. military did strike a boat in the Pacific Ocean on Tuesday, killing three men. The U.S. said it was targeting alleged drug traffickers. They posted a video online of the boat strike. U.S. boat strikes have killed at least 191 people since September. Are these boat strikes ramping up again?
9: To Alex's point, I think we don't know, but certainly if Trump seeks to, you know, if he manages to extract the Navy from the Middle East and wants to turn up the pressure again on Cuba, on the Western Hemisphere, then we could certainly see an escalation of those.
7: We know that people in Cuba have been posting on social media about life on the island as the U.S. embargo on fuel to Cuba leads to power outages and fuel shortages.
12: Vivo en Cuba y así empezó mi mañana.
13: I live in Cuba and this is how my morning started, without electricity but with lots of energy. I make my coffee the night before and put it in a thermos to avoid having to make it in the morning.
7: U.S. Secretary of State Marco Rubio announced new sanctions on Cuba on Thursday following Trump's executive order. Greg, who do these new sanctions target?
8: Yeah, my first reaction is what is left to sanction
7: exactly,
8: in Cuba?
7: Yeah.
8: This has been going literally for more than 60 years. It seems that these are directed more as these sort of secondary sanctions against third countries that are investing or operating in Cuba or working with Cuba. But, you know, it's relevant to both not only Cuba, but to Venezuela or to Iran. It's very hard to change the mind of foreign leaders, as we've seen in all of these places. There were huge sanctions against Venezuela for years. That didn't move Maduro. The sanctions against the Cuban leaders for more than 60 years, their ideology, their approach to the U.S. hasn't changed. And Iran for a half century. So sanctions don't inflict punishment, inflict real pain on economies, but they don't tend to change behavior or leaders. And then you can see how messy the military option is.
7: Secretary Rubio spoke about Cuba at the podium when he gave the White House press briefing on Tuesday.
14: The only thing worse than a communist is an incompetent one. And that's what, so an incompetent communist run that country, they don't know how to fix it. They really don't. And we have 90 miles from our shores, a failed state that also happens to be friendly territory for some of our adversaries. So it's an unacceptable status quo. And we'll be addressing it, but not today.
7: Alex, what do Rubio's comments reveal about how negotiations with Cuba will pan out? We talked earlier about Marco Rubio's visit with the Pope. I imagine Cuba also came up then.
11: It did. I mean, there's no question that Rubio has his eyes set on Cuba. The administration has been had meetings with Cuban government officials. They've even gone to the island. This is, again, it's a Venezuela play. They're going to have diplomatic negotiations. And if the Cubans don't give the U.S. whatever it wants, which is usually a maximalist position, they will use other methods. And they're going to start sanctioning and sanctioning and sanctioning until there's nothing even more to sanction. And then you could imagine President Trump getting tired with the diplomacy and the sanctioning, and then the USS Lincoln's nearby or whatever. That's where we're headed now. Of course, with the midterms, with gas prices, with the economy, with people wanting more focus on domestic issues, is there political appetite for another conflict or big sort of play on Cuba? Perhaps. Obviously, it could be popular in Florida. But, you know, you could also imagine the President Trump, and he's kind of spoken about this. He's a little tired of war to a certain extent. He's tired of the killing. He said that. He literally said, Iran, please make a deal so I don't have to kill more Iranians. So is he worried about having to start a war with Cuba? Perhaps. But there's no question that the pressure is going to keep going for a while.
7: A quick reminder, we're rounding up the week's top international news with the Wall Street Journal's Alex Ward, Abigail Hausloner from the Financial Times, and NPR's Greg Myrie. I'm Nyla Boodoo. You're listening to 1A. Before we wrap up this week, a story we've been following here on 1A, election results in the Indian state of West Bengal. Writer and author Emily Tamkin shared why the elections were of such significance.
15: Well, one big story is that voting is underway in West Bengal. This is the fourth most populous state in India, and it's one that I encourage people to pay attention to because last time and also this time, Modi and the BJP have really looked to it to say, like, we can finally make inroads here, and that will mean something to our political project. Mamta, who runs West Bengal and the TMC, are saying, I don't actually think so. I don't think that's going to happen. So we will find out, I believe, May 4th, but voting is under right now. So pay attention to that, too.
7: Tensions have been running high after Prime Minister Narendra Modi's BJP party declared victory in legislative elections, defeating the TMC party, who had ruled over the state legislature for 15 years. The TMC and its leader, Mamata Banerjee, said that there had been widespread irregularities in the vote and accused the BJP of, quote, looting the campaign. Banerjee has refused to resign. In the run-up to the election, the national government carried out a special revision of the electoral roll to purge what they called illegal voters. That process resulted in more than 1 million people, the majority of them Muslims or from minority groups, losing their right to vote just before the election. One other note of a story, Russia has scaled back its annual Victory Day parade in Red Square, which was due to be celebrated on Saturday in a parade with no heavy military hardware on display. In the run-up, the government has shut down airports and temporarily suspended mobile internet. The Kremlin has declared a unilateral truce, warning that any Ukrainian attacks during the celebrations could trigger a massive strike on Kyiv. Ukrainian President Volodymyr Zelensky has rejected the proposal. Greg, is this a sign that things in Russia's full-scale invasion of Ukraine more than 4 years later are not going to plan?
8: Oh, absolutely. And just to put this in context for listeners, this Victory Day parade commemorating World War II, it's July 4th in Russia, but with an entirely military theme to it. So it's a huge, huge deal.
7: And strange that they wouldn't have military hardware on display.
8: They're either
7: need it
8: for the war or are worried now that Ukraine's drones can hit them. But to have that military parade without the hardware, it would literally be like 4th of July in the U.S. without fireworks is sort of the equivalent. And just one little side note, when I was in Moscow, go base there in the late 1990s, we learned that those parades with those massive missiles on trailers were actually fakes, that they were actually plywood. They were not real missiles. But still, this whole huge celebration is really a massive day in Russia, and particularly for Vladimir Putin. So for him to scale this down like this is not something he was expecting 4 years ago when he invaded Ukraine.
7: A few minutes to wrap up. I just want to take a peek in your notebook. Anything we missed from this week, what you're looking ahead for next week, Alex?
11: Well, in about 48 hours from the moment of this taping, I'm flying to China. So if you are on my flight, say hello. But I'll be following President Trump's visit with Xi Jinping. Sounds like it's going to be mostly of a trade mission where they'll make some deals perhaps on soybeans, Boeing, beef. But really, it's a moment for Trump to have a tête-à-tête with what he considers is the other near peer leader of a G2, right? The U.S. and China, two world leaders meeting, having a big superpower discussion and right-sizing a relationship that had been a bit rocky, especially over trade issues, chips, AI, and technology. So that's a pretty significant meeting, but who knows how much Iran, you know, overcomes this, or, you know, overshadows this.
7: Abby?
9: I'm going to be looking at the Trump-Xi discussion or face-off over Iran. China, along with Russia, have so far, you know, been sort of the veto power against, you know, whatever resolutions the U.S. and Arab states have tried to get through the U.N. To try to condemn this war. But China is this other major power. It has It trades with Iran. It also trades with the other states in the region. I think a lot of the Gulf states would like to see China get involved to try to mediate some sort of resolution and get the strait open. And so we're going to see whether it does that or whether it sees this as to its advantage because it's hurting the United States.
7: You get one word too, Greg?
8: Yeah, back to the Russia-Ukraine war. Right around this time of year, the summer fighting season picks up. Russia traditionally launches a big offensive. The Ukrainians have been able to push it back. It just doesn't seem these two countries can fight at this level for a sustained period. It'll be another big marker to see how the state of the war is going.
7: This music you're hearing is Colombia singer Shakira sharing a minute-long teaser of a new song, writing on social media from Macarena Stadium. Here is Dai Dai, the FIFA World Cup official song 2026, which features Nigerian star Burna Boy. The Football World Cup kicks off June 11th, hosted by the U.S., Canada, and Mexico. A big thanks to our panelists today, Abby Hauslohner from the FT, Greg Myrie with NPR, and Alex Ward at the Wall Street Journal. Mike Kidd is our sound designer and engineer. Aileen Humphreys is our senior producer and editor of 1A On Demand. Maya Garg is our senior managing producer. This program comes to you from WAMU, part of American University in Washington, distributed by NPR. I'm Nyla Boodoo. Have a great weekend.

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1: 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We dig into what's going on with hospice fraud and answer your questions about finding good quality care next time on 1A.
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7: We've all heard the phrase, think outside of the box, but when is thinking inside the box better?
8: Dr. Seuss wrote Green Eggs and Ham based on a bet with a publisher that he couldn't write a book using only 50 words. And even before that, he was first given a children's vocabulary list and asked if he could write a book using about 200 words. He looks at the list and starts complaining to his wife. He says there's no adjectives. And then he just says, you know what, I'm just going to take the first two rhyming words on this list and build a book around it. And the rhyming words were cat and hat. And so he had to experiment with this rollicking rhythm because he couldn't use expansive vocabulary.
7: And from there, we get the beautiful chaos of Thing One and Thing Two, who also happen to come out of a box saying, how do you do? I'm Meghna Chakrabarty, today on Point, how limits can unleash your creativity. So do not get on your bike, in a car, or on the bus. I ask you, please, just stay with us.
9: Live from NPR News in Washington, I'm Lakshmi Singh. President Trump and the GOP are notching another win in their campaign to prevail in this year's midterm elections and hold control of the U.S. Congress. In Virginia, the state Supreme Court has struck down a voter-approved referendum that would have allowed Democrats to redraw the Commonwealth's congressional map. In a 4-3 ruling, the court sided with Republicans who sued on grounds the state legislature made procedural errors in how it put the question of a constitutional amendment on the ballot. Today's ruling helps the GOP boost their chances for retaining U.S. congressional control through their own redistricting efforts, largely across the U.S. South. Tennessee is the first state to redraw its congressional map after the U.S. Supreme Court last week weakened protections against racial discrimination in redistricting under the Voting Rights Act. WPLN's Mariana Bacallao says the governor has signed a new map into law.
10: The biggest change is to the city of Memphis, a majority black district that up until last week had been protected under part of the Voting Rights Act. Now the city will be split into three different congressional districts, and it means all nine of the state's U.S. House seats are more likely to go to Republicans.
9: Mariana Bacallao reporting. Facebook and Instagram parent company Meta is challenging Britain's media regulator Ofcom. Meta told London's High Court yesterday it is opposed to how fees and penalties under the Online Safety Act are calculated. A murder trial in Oregon is raising questions about digital privacy. The suspect wants tech giant Meta to hand over Instagram records he says will prove that he is innocent. Oregon Public Broadcasting's Troy Brennelson reports the state Supreme Court heard arguments in the case this week.
11: David Aon Urbano is charged with second-degree murder in a suspected gang killing outside Salem, Oregon. His attorney, Ryan Peck, is seeking Instagram messages between a witness and the teen he shot and killed.
12: There's no meaningful dispute that Meta has Instagram messages and records that go to the heart of Relator's theory of self-defense. If the state wanted to, it could get those records from Meta with relative ease.
11: Meta's attorneys say users' data is protected by the Stored Communications Act. That law allows them to divulge records to government entities, but they say criminal defendants don't qualify. Access to social media records has also recently been at the center of cases in Washington, D.C. and California. For NPR News, I'm Troy Brennelson in Portland.
9: U.S. gas prices are down slightly. Average price, $4.54. It's NPR. The Labor Department says U.S. employers added more jobs than expected last month. NPR's Scott Horsley reports the unemployment rate held steady at 4.3%.
13: U.S. employers added 115,000 jobs in April, more than forecasters predicted, but fewer than the month before. Job gains for February and March were revised down by a total of 16,000 jobs. Job gains in April were concentrated in healthcare, retail, restaurants, and transportation. The federal government continued to cut jobs.
9: That's NPR's Scott Horsley reporting. A global cyber attack on a study program used by universities and lower-level schools have disrupted education programs for thousands of students. Bruce Kahnweiser reports from New Jersey that the attack comes at a particularly bad time for university students.
14: Professors and students depend on the management system known as Canvas for course notes, assignments, and grades, among other things. The attack could hardly come at a worse time for university students gearing up for final exams and finishing term papers. The program is used by more than 40% of universities across the country, including Rutgers University, the top state school here in New Jersey. The attack was carried out by hackers known as Shiny Hunters. It is not immediately clear what the hackers want, but typically they hold the data and access to the program for ransom. Harvard, Johns Hopkins, and the University of Michigan are among the countless colleges across the country hamstrung by the attack. For NPR News, I'm Bruce Kahnweiser in Greenbrook, New Jersey.
9: I'm Lakshmi Singh, NPR News, in Washington.
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7: This is On Point. I'm Meghna Chakrabarty, and David Epstein joins us today. Welcome to On Point, David.
25: Thank you for having me.
7: I want to start, we'll talk about your book in a second, but I want to start with a story that comes out of your book, which I promise you I'll give its full introduction in just a moment. But it's a story about something that happened in 1960 when Theodore Geisel, better known as
25: Dr. Seuss.
7: Mm-hmm. He made a bet with his publisher. What was that bet?
25: Yeah, the publisher brought the bet to him, and it was that he couldn't write a book using only 50 words. And that became Green Eggs and Ham. Because he couldn't use expansive vocabulary, he was forced to experiment with rhythm and develop this rollicking rhythm. And that actually came in psychology to be called the Green Eggs and Ham effect, the idea that when you block a familiar solution, people experiment in really creative ways.
7: Okay, I want to get more deeply into this one example, though. So do we know why, first of all, his publisher was like, hey, I bet you can't write a book that's 50 words or fewer?
25: Well, so before that, we kind of do. So before that, he had been asked to make a children's book. This is a time when children's literature was super literal and boring, like Johnny and Jane walk to school kind of thing.
7: Yeah.
25: And he was asked if he could make something more interesting using a vocabulary list for kids, but could he pick about 200 words or 220 words from the list and use only those? And at first, He looks at the list and he sees there are basically no adjectives, and he starts complaining to his wife. He says, it's like trying to make a strudel with no strudels, right? Very Seussian thing to say. Yeah. And then he throws up his hands and says, you know what? I'm just going to take the first two rhyming words on the list and make a book out of it. And the first two rhyming words were cat and hat.
0: No way.
25: And that changed children's literature. So it was based on that this famous publisher named Bennett Cerf went to him and said, bet you couldn't do it with 50 words.
0: Okay. And so then maybe because of the success of Cat in the Hat, was Dr. Seuss thinking, yeah, maybe I can do this?
25: I think it was more that Bennett Cerf said, I bet you can't. And he said, I bet you can. Because then he co-founded a whole imprint that was based on giving authors certain constraints of vocabulary and saying, you know, all of our illustrations have to be continuous two pages and all these other rules. And if they didn't like it, he said, well, then you're not part of our imprint. And that was Beginner Books, which exploded and changed children's literature.
0: Oh, that's interesting. Okay, so first of all, let me give your book its proper introduction. David is author of a new book called Inside the Box, How Constraints Make Us Better. And just because Dr. Seuss is so beloved, I want to still stick with this a little bit. So about the Beginner Books imprint, you were saying that some of the constraints were every sentence or each sort of double page spread had to be continuous from one page to the next?
25: That's right. Continuous picture across both pages. Mm-hmm. Nothing which should be pictured that wasn't actively described in the text. There were vocabulary limits. There were often color limits. Like if you go back and look at the Cat in the Hat, it's very, you know, it's basically blue and red and black. And so all of these sort of limits that he put on the authors.
0: Oh, interesting. Okay, so back to Green Eggs and Ham.
25: Yeah.
0: So Dr. Seuss is like, yeah, I'm not a man to step back from a bet.
25: Pretty much. And he had just done it kind of successfully, right?
0: Yeah. So do we know what happened next in terms of how then Green Eggs and Ham came into being?
25: Yeah. I mean, he actually made a list of the words that he would use. He made a checklist and started seeing, you know, what, again, using basically single syllable words, essentially, because he knew he had to focus on rhythm and experiment with rhythm in a way. And so he looked for single syllable words that he could use repeatedly over and over and over. And so he alighted on this list. And you can see in his notes, he's like checking off the number of words as he's using it to make sure he's only using 50. And he's using them all repeatedly over and over and over. So he's looking for words that he had this system where he would kind of write down some rhymes that he would play with and then make those the core. He called it his boneyard. It was sort of this experimentation that he did within constraints to kind of find the core of his rhythm.
0: And then we have the literally unforgettable lines like, I will not eat green eggs and ham. I will not eat them. Sam, I am.
25: It's all single syllable, right?
0: Yeah.
25: It was because he totally focused on rhythm.
0: I will not eat them with a goat.
25: I will not eat them in a boat.
0: Mm-hmm. Obviously wildly effective, since I think the last time I actually read the book was to my kids, so probably like a decade ago, and I still have those lines.
25: And it's wild how much of a change it was from the literature before that. I mean, like, we grew up in the Dr. Seuss world, right? But it was very different before him.
0: And so your argument is that this couldn't have happened if Dr. Seuss hadn't had that 50-word constraint.
25: That's right. So our brains, as the cognitive scientist Daniel Willingham has put it, you may think your brain's made for thinking, but it's actually made for preventing you from having to think whenever possible, because thinking is energetically costly. And so you will go down what cognitive psychologists call the path of least resistance if you have a ton of freedom, meaning it's almost like your brain is a browser with cookies on it. It will go where it's gone before, because that's easy or familiar. And so it's almost required to make someone think creatively to block whatever that familiar solution is, and it launches them into productive experimentation.
0: Okay, so that is then the definition of constraint that you're
25: I would
0: offering.
25: Say it, constraint, something that blocks the first convenient path that you would turn to, right?
0: Yeah.
25: So it means it's often inconvenient, but it spurs new ways of thinking, new ways of focusing, all those sorts of things.
0: So constraints are things that block our brain's path of least resistance.
25: And that goes for creativity. It also goes for, like, mindless scrolling. I mean, that's another category, but blocking the thing that is very easy to do.
0: I would say that mindless scrolling is probably the definition of path of least resistance in our modern
25: Absolutely.
0: World.
25: Absolutely.
0: Yeah. I think even in the social media world, they have an acronym. Someone told me about it one time. It was about thumb something content, like when your thumb just can't stop scrolling.
25: It's doing its own thing.
0: Yeah.
25: And amazingly, since the introduction of infinite scrolling, people have been getting more bored, which is kind of wild, right? And it turns out there are these studies to follow up on that would give people, say, a set of 20 videos, and other people just one video from that set of 20. And the people with 20 are more bored because just the idea that they could be looking at something else kind of spoils the experience of the thing you're trying to be immersed in. So,
0: amazing. Okay.
25: Yeah.
0: Well, that makes a lot of sense. Okay. So your book, again, it's called Inside the Box, How Constraints Make Us Better. Now we have a definition of, let's call it a productive constraint. Okay. Mm-hmm. Then what do those constraints do that actually lead to more creativity?
25: Yeah. I mean, there are two main things that I would say that useful constraints do. Obviously, constraints can be too restrictive. Like if you get in a situation where you say, could I still surprise myself? And the answer is no, then you've gone overboard. But the two main useful things constraints can do is force you to clarify your priorities ruthlessly. Like what am I working on? What am I doing? What should I be doing? And force you to experiment in productive ways. So in creativity, it can be both, but it's very often this launching you into exploration. So the history of artistic innovation, for example, is one of constraints. There's a psychologist named Patricia Stokes who studied the history of artistic innovation as the history of constraints. To give an easy example, like Claude Monet, who at the time he was painting, painters were using light and dark shades of color to convey different sensations of light, basically. And he said, you know what? That's the status quo. I'm going to block that, called a preclude constraint. You preclude the status quo solution. I'm not going to use light and dark at all. Instead, I'm going to use pure color just in close proximity to one another, like a mosaic of color, and see if I can give the viewer any impression of light doing that. Huh. So this is called preclude one thing and then promote another. So it's called paired constraints. You block one solution and then you put something else new in its place. And that gave rise to Impressionism. Monet had banished black so thoroughly, because you could use black to darken colors, that at his funeral, when there was a black shroud put over his coffin, one of his friends started yelling, "No, no black for Monet," and went and got a floral tablecloth and put it over the coffin.
0: Amazing.
25: But that was kind of a classic case of learning the status quo, which he did, blocking it, and saying, here's the thing I'm going to force myself to use in its place.
0: Okay. I want to go back to one of the other useful things that you said about constraint, and that is it clarifies priorities.
25: Yeah.
0: And I think that's really, really important, because it's kind of the opposite of we'll get to sort of what our culture values the most now, a bit later. But clarifying priorities is the opposite of looking around and saying, well, there are infinite possibilities, so what shall I do?
25: Yeah, yeah. And you know, if we think about... And this is kind of ancient wisdom, right? We didn't need modern cognitive psychology to tell us this. But like the Stoic philosophers, for example, had this idea, memento mori, which is remember your mortality. And the idea is you wake up every morning remembering that your time is very limited. And the whole idea is that it forces you to say, oh, well, what should my priorities be then, given that I have this limited time? In Buddhism, Maranasati is a similar thing. But it can be more practical, not that conceptual, right? So... for example, there's an important character in the book who was the co-founder of Nest, the smart thermostat company, and he was obsessed with constraints. And so he forced his team to work inside a literal box where he said, we're going to prototype the box, the packaging, before we make the product, because that will force us to clarify what are the things that we need to communicate to the end user. And if we can't fit it on that box, it's not a priority right now.
0: We're going to talk about that story in depth in a couple of minutes, because there's a lot of prelude to that point of the box and communicating to the end user of the box. But you know what kept occurring to me as I was reading the book is that this is actually quite empowering, right? Because there's sort of a cultural assumption right now that really creative people, right, they're just it's kind of innate.
25: Yeah.
0: They just can see the world and see something that needs to be there that wasn't.
25: Yeah.
0: Or, you know, like Monet just was able to put paint on canvas in a way that nobody else could. But what you're saying here is that by actually putting some limits or some lines around what our priorities are and maybe, you know, what we want to focus on, that we can actually make ourselves, anyone, more creative.
25: Absolutely. And that idea that you were talking about, that these like lightning strikes of inspiration is how creativity happens. First of all, it's an incredibly common idea. There was a survey of international psychologists about the most popular creativity myths in different cultures. So things we know from research are not true. And people are most creative when they are most free was the top one. But that idea of just the special people who have inspiration. It wasn't even a thing until really the late 18th century in the Romantic movement, which was rebelling against the Enlightenment, and they wanted to build up creators as if they were sort of touched by the heavens, and these ideas just came into their head. But it's actually not true at all. There's still a lot of that myth-making now, even with like some of the people who run tech companies, that it's like, oh, they're so super special. Their brains are just so different. But it's really not the case. And in fact, you can make anyone more creative by forcing them to use restricted means.
0: I love this. And in fact, you could make the argument that, as you said, we've known this for multiple millennia, because there's that phrase, right? That necessity is the mother of invention.
25: That's right.
0: It's not that like wild creativity just happens. That's not the aphorism. All right. Well, David Epstein is with us today. He is the author of the new book, Inside the Box: How Constraints Make Us Better. We'll be back. This is On Point.

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7: You're back with On Point. I'm Meghna Chakrabarty, and David Epstein is with us today. He has a new book. It's called Inside the Box, How Constraints Make Us Better. So how putting limits on ourselves or focusing on our priorities or not being able to do everything we thought we could do, how those things actually can make us more creative. Now, David, you have a ton of great examples of how this process works, you know, sort of in the brain and practically speaking. We'll get to more of those, but will you humor me with an experiment right now?
8: I don't think I have a choice.
7: A live experiment. I wanted to do this to just see, like, okay, how quickly can we apply the lessons from your book about constraints? So here's the experiment. I am the coach of my son's Lego robotics team, so I have like 10 million Lego pieces at home. And so what we have in front of you, David, is something that was built. I don't actually know what it is because someone else built it. And it's, I don't know, actually I do know how many pieces of Lego it is. It's 1, 2, 3, 4, 5, 6, 7, 8, 9, 10, 11, 12. Okay?
8: 12 pieces in front of me.
7: 12 pieces in front of you. Okay. I actually have the identical pieces.
8: Oh, okay.
7: In front of me. So yeah. They're all the same. And so here's the constraint, or here's the goal. This is actually a pretty common team building exercise, at least for kids. So we're going to have, one of our constraints is time. We're going to have 90 seconds.
8: Okay.
7: And what you have to do is you have to describe the already built Legos that are in front of you. I can't see them because they're behind a folder.
8: Okay.
7: You have to describe them in a way so that I can rebuild it with my pieces.
8: Got it.
7: In 90 seconds.
8: Okay.
7: So time is one of the constraints. And I'm going to make it even harder because I thought this might be too easy for you. The other constraint is color. I'm not going to let you say, we can't say what color the piece is.
8: I can't say any colors. Okay,
7: So 90 seconds and you cannot say the color.
8: Okay.
7: And so we will try to rebuild the little build that you have. I'll try to rebuild it using your information.
8: Clock here? Let's see.
7: I'm going to put this clock here. This is my phone. I'm not supposed to have it active in the studio, but I will. And it'll chime.
8: Okay. No color, 90 seconds.
7: Yes. Okay. Ready? Here we go. In 3, 2, 1. Okay, start.
8: Okay, put down the square piece and envision it as four quadrants in front of you.
7: Okay.
8: In the lower right quadrant, put the circular piece.
7: Okay.
8: In the upper left quadrant, put the plant-like pieces fanning out.
7: Plant-like pieces
8: fanning out.
7: Okay.
8: In a circular, like a palm tree top.
7: Okay. You would think I'd be able to get this circular piece on. Okay, let's just pretend it's there. Okay. Plant-like pieces.
8: Fanning out, almost like a spinning helicopter rotor.
7: Okay, so that's 30
8: top
7: seconds
8: gone. Top of a palm tree.
7: Okay, spinning helicopter rotor. Okay, and where do I put that again?
8: Put that in the upper left quadrant, about the middle of it, pretty close to the horizontal axis, but in the upper left quadrant.
7: Okay.
8: And now, now you're going to take bricks and build a diving board.
7: Okay.
8: And that's going to be to the right of the plant life.
7: Okay.
8: And up the square of the circle. So, okay. As if the person who goes off the diving board would go into the circle.
7: Okay.
8: Of water.
7: Okay, so
8: you're building a diving board.
7: So which one of the bricks do I take?
8: Let me see if I can see them. I might have to move away from the mic for a sec. So there are rectangular bricks that are all similar. Stack those up.
7: Okay.
8: And
7: rectangular.
8: Yeah.
7: Okay.
8: And then make,
7: I guess. Okay.
8: On top of those rectangular, using the thin layer pieces, make like a Z.
7: A Z. Okay.
8: And then put the long piece sticking out as a diving board.
7: Okay.
8: And then put the figure at the end of the diving board.
7: Oh, you made it. Okay, time. Okay, let's give ourselves that additional, those 5 seconds. Figure, the minifig. I have a cactus minifig, cactus guy. Okay, here's my thing. Is it close?
8: It's fantastic.
7: Oh, except we got one. Oh, that's actually really good. Except we got one little, looks like this green 2x4 brick was supposed to go underneath the...
8: I couldn't see the green 2x4 brick until I just turned it because I was trying to stay in front of the mic. So I actually didn't know that green brick was there.
7: Oh, you put another constraint on yourself which doesn't exist. You could have picked it up.
8: That's right. See, okay. So from this angle, I couldn't see that piece.
7: Okay.
8: But these look really similar.
7: These aren't bad.
8: Look. No, they're great.
7: Okay. This is not bad. I have to say, this is better than I thought it would.
8: Wait, look at those. That's really good. Especially because the one piece that's out of place, I couldn't see.
7: You couldn't see it. Yeah. Now, we could be really nitpicky and say, like, was the diving board at exactly the same location in that quadrant?
8: But I think we had 90 seconds, and so describing the exact coordinates on the quadrant would have taken too much time for us with 90 seconds.
7: Okay, so
8: I decided not to do that.
7: Tell me, what did you do immediately given those two, the time and the color constraint?
8: Broke the base up into a way where I could describe it to you. So I said, just picture these quadrants, right?
7: Yeah.
8: So, because I knew that location would be really, really hard. Like you were saying, if I had to say, you know, go three dots up and four over, there's no chance in 90 seconds. So breaking it into a really quick way, what's the simplest way that I could communicate spatial relationships was the first thing that I did.
7: So this is really important, actually, because I think a lot of people, and this is one of the reasons why I love Lego, it's so analogous to life. A lot of people have done exactly that. They would have said, okay, count 1, 2, 3, 4, 5, 6, 7, 8, 9 studs from the left and move in 1, 2. They would have wanted it to be exact from the start. But you actually went for a more simplified sort of spatial orientation, knowing that it would maybe not be exact, but it would be faster.
8: Yeah. Oh, I knew in 90 seconds, I knew there was no chance that we were going to get exact. So we were going for simplest possible prototype, basically. What were the things I could simplify most easily? And location sections were the thing I figured that I could simplify most quickly.
7: And then you went to shapes as well.
8: That's right.
7: Okay.
8: Yeah.
7: So this is great because here, really, the goal was clear and quick communication.
8: Absolutely.
7: Given these constraints.
8: Yes.
7: And you did it. My cactus guy minifig looks like he's diving off a 10-meter board rather than a 3-meter board.
8: Well,
7: but it's okay.
8: That was the one piece. But again, that one piece I couldn't see before because of the angle of it. But otherwise, like these are almost identical.
7: They are almost identical. It's really, really good. This is much better than I thought it would be. So yay for constraints.
8: Good work, us.
7: Okay, good job. Well, David, I thank you for indulging me.
8: Oh, that was fun.
7: On that. Okay, so then let's talk about sort of using... Now, this exercise in mind, I'd like to go back to the story that you were saying about the box and the product and how the engineer or the...

0: If your data is outgrowing your business, you can rely on the team at SDN Communications to boost your bandwidth in no time. Enjoy the uptime.
1: Magic, which I think of as like the most important company nobody's ever heard of. And General Magic was such a visionary company that Goldman Sachs took them public in the mid-90s in the first so-called concept IPO, meaning they went public with a vision, without a product, just with an idea. It was founded by three former Apple employees, two of whom designed the original Apple Macintosh, one who was a complete visionary. His job at Apple was seeing the future of technology, basically, which he did. I read his PhD dissertation in the 70s at Stanford, and he coined the term information economy in it. And he, with eerie accuracy, predicted the next 50 years of what was to come. Not just the promise of tech, but also problems with misinformation, rising inequality, all these sorts of things. And in 1989, that guy, his name is Mark Porat, is sketching in a notebook a thin glass rectangle with no protruding buttons and a touchscreen that has rectangular apps.
2: Jeez.
1: On it.
2: Wow.
1: No internet. The internet doesn't exist at the time. 15% of American households have computers. But he's got the vision. And so money pours in. Partners pour in. They have so many international. They're basically building the iPhone, you know, way early. So many partners, they have to start their meetings with an antitrust lawyer saying all the things they're not allowed to discuss. And Porat said years later, his goal in raising so much money was to give engineers complete freedom, like limited only by their imagination. He said, what more could anyone ask for?
2: Yeah.
1: The answer, turned out, was less freedom, because since they could do anything, they did do anything. And projects just grew and grew. Every time someone had an idea, they just did it. And it would grow and grow. And when they finally created a product, first they missed tons of deadlines. It wasn't clear who they were working for. They called their customer Joe Sixpack. Turned out nobody really knew who that was. And so when it came out, it had a 200-page manual and it was confusing. People weren't really sure what to do with it. And it was a disaster of a company. There's actually one kind of emblematic interview,
2: yeah.
1: I think, with all these employees would tell me they couldn't figure out what not to do. But one guy who was charged, named Steve Perlman, was charged with building a calendar app. And he built it to go from 1904 to 2096. And he checks it in and says, I'm done. Then one of the leaders comes to him and says, Steve, someone might build historical apps. You got to make this thing bigger. So he builds it to go from year one to the future.
2: Year one.
1: Checks it in. Then another team comes to him and says, Steve, why are you tying it into this arbitrary religious context? You should make it go back to the beginning of astronomical time. So he opens it up again and builds a calendar app to go from the Big Bang to the future, right? Where if it had stuck with 1904 to 2096, it would have been four lines of code. And instead, it dragged on for months. And that's how everything at General Magic was. Because they had the money, because they had the talent, they could do anything. And so they did do anything. And it became an epic disaster. You know, stock price doubled the first day, and then it's basically worthless 2 years later.
2: Yeah.
1: And Tony Fadell came out of that culture. The young people that were there for that disaster were kind of scarred and learned these lessons about the need to put boundaries. I mean, they did all kinds of amazing things. One woman went on to become the chief technology officer of the U.S. under Barack Obama. They founded LinkedIn, eBay, Android, you know, led Google Maps, all these things. And they all came out with these lessons about the importance of constraints. So Tony Fadell, who then went on to build the iPod, said, I'm giving us 9 months to ship this thing, you know, just weeks to make a first prototype.
2: Yeah.
1: And that forced the team to borrow technology. And so the famous scroll wheel on the iPod actually came from when a team member brought in a Danish cordless phone that had a wheel. And they were like, what can we steal? What can we adapt? And then at Nest, he continued with his, what he calls his ultra constraint based things that slow people down but force them to think hard. And that's when he forced the team to make the box. So this very much came out of this scarring experience where he saw what too much freedom did, where people couldn't figure out what not to do.
2: So that you've said that phrase twice now, and
1: yeah.
2: It's really important. Not understanding what we shouldn't do.
1: Yeah, yeah.
2: That actually, you know, in some cases, for other people, it leads to almost, instead of this surfeit of useless creativity, it leads to paralysis.
1: Yeah, yeah, absolutely. I mean, and that's we see this. So there are, you know, I think this is an especially topical issue because I think it has never been easier to do too much than it is now. And this gets into the AI age where it's frictionless to start a million different things. And I've seen this with, for the last year, as I've been trying to learn about AI and how it's being implemented, I've spent a bunch of time with a company that helps other companies implement AI. And they're often doing it in this sprawling way. We need it. We need it everywhere. So they're starting a million.

0: different initiatives with AI, and it's resulting in what researchers are starting to call work slop.
1: Yeah.
0: Where it's just producing this incredible volume of stuff that nobody's sure what to do with, because it's getting rid of the hard work of deciding what you shouldn't be doing in the first place.
1: Mm-hmm.
0: And so I think it's kind of incumbent upon us to start really be thoughtful about putting limits on ourselves, because the cost of starting a million things that you'll never finish or that aren't worth doing has never been lower.
1: Yeah, that AI work slop, we just did a show, I think you know about this, about token maxing in Silicon Valley, and that was one of the things that came up, that there was actually, yes, more being produced, but then human beings had to go back and like essentially cull all the use, all the code that they wouldn't ever end up using anyway. So more volume being produced, but really not as actually ultimately as productive in a meaningful way for the businesses.
0: Totally.
1: Okay, so it's so fascinating to me. I could go down this moralistic road of, well, the successful Silicon Valley companies are the ones that actually put constraints on them, but they're trying to build a frictionless world for the rest of us where we can ostensibly do anything, but I won't do that. Let me just ask on the other side of the glory of constraints and creativity. I mean, you had said this earlier. There still can also be such a thing as too many constraints.
0: Absolutely.
1: So, but how do we know when we've crossed that line?
0: That's a great question. And I would say, I mean, the word constraints is practically synonymous with something that's frustrating, something that we don't want. And if we look at, again, sticking with creativity, like research where, say, there are sets of pieces for people to make mechanical inventions. And if there's 100 pieces, people are actually more creative when they're told, okay, you have to make a piece of furniture given a category of something they have to make, and you can only use these 20 pieces. Than if they're told you can make anything and you can use all 100 pieces. But if they're told you can only use these 20 pieces and you specifically have to make a chair or something, then that's when the creativity starts to dip. If someone is told what to do and how to do it, so again, there's no room for them to surprise themselves, that's where you see that curve actually start to go again in the wrong direction.
1: So avoid being told what to do and how to do it.
0: Yeah. So if you're, whether you're leading yourself or other people, if you can be really thoughtful about setting those boundaries, but making sure that people have room to maneuver in it, because what you want to do is spur their ingenuity.
1: Yeah.
0: Right? And if you're being too prescriptive about what should be done, then you're not really leaving room for that.
1: Yeah. You know, before the show, you and I were talking about our mutual passion for all things space.
0: Yes.
1: I'm wearing my NASA Johnson Space Center shirt.
0: Yes, we both went to space camp.
1: One of my favorite examples of the perfect amount of constraints unleashing creativity. I mean, first of all, I think space exploration of any kind, by the way, is the definition of a
0: 100%
1: constraint, like driven ingenuity.
0: Yep.
1: You know where I'm going.
0: Like, I know where you're going.
1: Apollo 13?
0: I knew it. The scene where they have to put the square peg in the round hole scene. I knew it. I've got a good one for you, though.
1: Okay.
0: So one of the first readers of this book was a guy named Ed Hoffman, who was NASA's first chief knowledge officer. It's kind of like a position for a psychologist who makes sure that there's institutional memory from lessons. And as he was reading it, he said, I have to tell you about this mission called L-Cross that I had never heard of. And he says, the engineers, had to build a probe, and they ended up with about half the time and budget, roughly, that they were expecting. And so what do? Well, they complain first. And then they say, well, if we were going to get it done anyway, how would we do it? And they ended up realizing they couldn't build from scratch. They'd have to borrow technology, just like the iPod team. And so they took imaging equipment straight out of Army tanks, and they took engine temperature sensors straight out of NASCAR, and built a probe that confirmed water on a part of the moon.
1: Wow.
0: And so it became this sort of touchstone for, all right, you know, if there's obviously a point at which the budget would make it impossible. But even that thought experiment of if we were going to get it done, how would we do it, led them to this borrowing of technology that then became a more important part of the things that they do.
1: You know, the Ingenuity helicopter on Mars is the same. It's all off-the-shelf parts.
0: And
1: they're flying a helicopter on Mars.
0: Yeah.
1: It's amazing. By the way, for people who don't know, just first of all, if you haven't seen Apollo 13, what are you doing? Go out and just watch it right now. But the scene that we're talking about is that there's a scene where I think
0: We just assumed everybody was like us.
1: Is it an air scrubber or there's something that failed?
0: Uh-huh,
1: on the Apollo 13 capsule and back on in Mission Control, all they have is a box full of the identical parts that are on the capsule, and they just put the box down on the table in front of the engineers, and they're like,
0: I'd say, you have to fit this into this. That. And one's like a square and one's round, and they get to work and they
1: and
0: do
1: if
0: it.
1: You don't, they will die.
0: Right. And you have like whatever the time, it was like really short timeline too.
1: I love that movie. Okay, so David Epstein is with us here. His new book is Inside the Box, How Constraints Make Us Better. And David, when we come back, we're going to take all of our joyous conversation about great moments that creativity was unleashed by constraints, and let's put it in the real world of real people's lives. Like, what can we do today for ourselves? So we'll do that in just a moment. This is On Point.

0: 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Next time on The Middle, concerns over election integrity are coming from the political right.
1: There's a lot of fraudulent voting going on in this country.
0: And from the left.
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8: You're back with On Point. I'm Meghna Chakrabarty, and David Epstein is with us today. He's author of the terrific new book called Inside the Box, How Constraints Make Us Better. And David and I are joined by Cactus Man and Popcorn Man, Lego minifigs. And if you have no idea what you're talking about and you missed the first part of the show, go to the On Point podcast feed, subscribe while you're there, and you can listen to the first part about why Cactus Man and Popcorn Minifig are also guests on today's show. Okay, so David, we actually asked On Point listeners a few days ago about examples in their lives when constraints actually help them out. And let's just, they're great, some great stories, so let's just listen to them. This is Amy Johnson. She's in Durham, Maine, and she told us one of her favorite examples.
9: When I would ground my son and send him to his room, he learned to juggle, and he's fantastic at it today.
8: The literal constraints of being grounded, unleashing a juggling skill. Okay, here's another one. This is Sharon in Portland, Oregon. And she had an experience in a college painting class about four decades ago where the assignment was to make a painting using, oh, this is very Monet-ish, like the opposite, using only three colors, red, black, and white.
10: My instinct was to hate this assignment, but it took me only a few minutes to discover the amazing and infinite array of reds, blacks, whites, grays, and pinks at my disposal. From fire engine red to deep dark cherry, from snow white to dark ash, I could exercise all of my painting chops, shading, dimension, foreground, background, etc. This painting exercise has served as my touchstone and reminder during the pandemic, during a bout of cancer, whenever I catch myself overwhelmed or paralyzed by seductive and endless possibilities.
8: Beautifully put, Sharon.
11: Beautiful.
8: Yeah.
11: Lovely.
8: We're going to hear one more in just a second, but let's just jump off of what she said here about her first instinct was to hate the limits.
11: Yeah, yeah. That's right, because in the abstract, we overvalue complete freedom in all kinds of ways. Like there's all sorts of like studies that show people prefer reversible decisions, for example, even though they are less happy with reversible decisions because it prevents them from feeling committed to whatever they end up choosing. Or in surveys, about two-thirds of people say if they got cancer, she mentioned having been a cancer survivor, that if they get cancer, they would want to be involved in choosing their own treatment. Whereas of people who are actually diagnosed, it's only like 12% of people who want that. So it's that freedom seems better in the abstract, where we talked about people being more bored since infinite scrolling. Well, of course, it seems like more choice would be better, but it's not. In investment plans, like retirement plans, when choice sets get large, people get paralyzed and they just don't participate, which yeah. doesn't make any sense, right? But that's kind of the reality of it. But these are what these constraints are often what psychologists call desirable difficulties. Mm. It does make it difficult because you can't use those other colors, but that's also what makes you grow and what makes it feel valuable.
8: Well, and it aids in progress away from that paralysis. I don't, are yeah. you a parent?
11: Yes, I am.
8: Okay, yeah. so same here, and I've found, learned the hard way, that and with my kids initially, I was like, oh, well, what do you want to do?
11: Yeah.
8: Right? Like, just like pick the things that you want to do this afternoon, for example. And they would be like, ah, I don't know, right? But when yeah. I say, okay, here's the three things
11: right.
8: that we could do. So put that constraint. You choose one of three. It's like the decisions were quickly made. We all had more fun.
11: Yep.
8: Move forward.
11: You do the thing instead of spending. It's what Mihaly Csikszentmihalyi, the psychologist who coined the term flow for the feeling of immersion in an activity,
8: yeah.
11: said, make a decision and then you save all your energy from wondering what else you could be doing and you spend it on doing the thing. And as a parent, I mean, my son is seven and I've seen sort of around holidays or his birthday when a bunch of gifts will pour in from relatives yeah. and everything. And it's almost like he'll bounce between them taking inventory. And this is kind of goes to the first woman who said her son learned to juggle when he was grounded. Then if I take him out in the woods and say, here's a stick and a rock, you have to figure out something. Then he starts exploring, what can I really do with these things? What affordances does this environment give me? And he's much more creative than when he's just bouncing between all the stuff he just accumulated.
8: 100%. All they need is a cardboard box.
11: That's right.
8: Okay, so let's listen to one more On Point listener. This is Leah. She's in Mount Holly, Vermont, and she is an artist who makes quilts.
12: Often as I was working, my first ideas were constrained by not having enough of a particular fabric. That was always very frustrating, but it forced me to alter my design ideas, and it usually led to something better. I'm currently building a tiny house using found architectural salvage, old doors, reclaimed windows, gingerbread trim. It feels very much like a quilt in wood. I continue to be constrained by the unique vintage pieces I can find to work with, and I've learned to really embrace those limitations. It's more challenging and creative to use just what's available to me rather than new, unlimited materials.
8: So those are just three of the great messages we got from listeners. They're terrific. Okay, so how do we apply this now, finding the right amount of constraints
11: yeah.
8: in our lives? It's one thing to be able to tell kids, you can only choose three things, here they are. But let's start with, you know, for adults, how do we decide what not to do?
11: Yeah, I think one useful exercise, and I write about this in the context of some teams at labs, basically, is to make all of your current commitments visible. That can be Post-its on a wall, for example. And usually what happens when people do that is they see that there is more already there than they could get done, even in a best case scenario, depending on the timeline. And so do that and then say, if I had to cut one thing out in the next 90 days, what would it be? Even if you don't end up doing that, the exercise will force you to clarify, like, what really is the most important thing here? And I think it's important to do regularly. It's called a subtraction audit, because humans are actually hardwired to add things to solve problems. So we have something called additive bias and its cousin subtraction neglect bias. We overlook solutions that involve taking things away. And so we will always get more tools and more dashboards and more commitments
8: yeah.
11: and more messaging systems if we don't regularly do these subtraction audits, where we say, what are the things I have going on? Really visualizing them can be very helpful, and saying, if I had to force myself to take something away to make sure that I can focus on the most important ones, what would it be? I do that exercise regularly, because then you go back to accumulating, and so you have to keep pulling back and back.
8: Okay, so a subtraction audit, first
11: yeah.
8: and foremost. And then, I mean, look, I'm in the world of radio, so you see I keep looking at the clock. So
11: yeah. mm-hmm.
8: Does it also help to essentially create deadlines, to be to create time constraints?
11: Yeah, deadlines. So when it comes to creativity specifically, deadlines can be good or bad,
8: yeah.
11: and it depends how people end up using them. If they say, oh, I'm in a hurry, and they start rushing to multitask, that actually hurts everything. It's stressful, productivity is worse, all these things. But if it forces them into monotasking, then they become much more creative. So like one of the classes, Duke Ellington used to say, you know, I don't need time. What I need is a deadline, because that's the only time he could focus. Or Frank Lloyd Wright famously had a bunch of time to make Falling Water and didn't do anything until the client said, I'm a few hours away. I'm going to drive over. I want to see the progress. And then rushed into his office, and his assistants like couldn't sharpen pencils fast enough. And he did Falling Water, you know, in that 2 hours. So if it forces you to monotask, then deadlines are really useful.
8: Monotask. Is that a phrase you coined?
11: That's not a phrase I coined. Maybe I use it quite a bit, but it's really important. I'm not sure who coined monotask, but I'm pretty sure it wasn't me.
8: Okay, so monotasking is essentially the opposite of multitasking.
11: Yeah.
8: It's doing one thing with focus.
11: Yeah, and this is another really important thing that people should do. So our focus is being trained in a certain way by algorithms and all these things to, so let's say, a lot of this comes from the work of a psychologist named Gloria Mark, who studies people at work and has been for 25 years. And about 25 years ago, people would switch tasks every 3 minutes on average.
8: Uh-huh.
11: And then by 2012, it was every 75 seconds. And now it's more like every 45 seconds.
8: We're switching like significantly between tasks?
11: Yeah, you know, so going from email to writing or whatever it is. And so, in fact, she found in offices, people check email on average 77 different times a day. That's not 77 emails, 77 different checks. And every time you toggle, there's a cost, because you can't really multitask. Your brain has to drop the rules for one task and switch the other. And she describes the brain as like a whiteboard where you have to erase when you switch, but there's a residue.
8: Uh-huh.
11: And that builds up over the day until you have time to rest. And it makes you less available for everything you're doing. And now we know it really raises your stress. So you can basically predict someone's stress from the number of tasks they toggled between by the end of the day. And the scariest part of her research, I think, was on self-interruptions, that found that once you've gotten trained to toggle all day and have, you know, notifications and everything, if you say, well, now I'm going to focus, you will self-interrupt with intrusive thoughts at the rate to which you've become accustomed. As if you have some kind of internal distraction barometer. Say, oh, I should have checked that. What is this thing I left undone? That will keep that cadence up. So if you want to be able to focus and lower your stress, you have to start trying to do what's called batching, where you have blocks of monotasking through the day. Maybe you need to answer all those emails,
8: mm-hmm.
11: but can you do it in one or two or three or four or five blocks where you're just doing email in that block, and then you're not doing email and only doing the next thing in the next block?
8: This sounds terrible.
11: It's not good. I mean, and you know, there's an army of designers and psychologists that are training things to capture our attention. And so if we're not structuring our own attention now, it is being structured for us by people who have financial incentives in making us very distracted, essentially.
8: Yeah. But you're saying it can be undone.
11: It can be undone, and actually it doesn't take that long to start doing it. So if you can even start with a 15 or 30 minute block where you put your phone outside the room's best. We know now in cognitive tasks, people that are really phone dependent will score worse, even if they can't touch the phone, but
8: it's visible, right?
11: And so just starting with these short blocks and put a pad next to you where when the intrusive thoughts pop in, that almost physical urge to check, write it down to get it out of your working memory, called cognitive outsourcing, and try to make those blocks a little longer and a little longer. And even in a few days, you start to notice a difference. So the good news is you can retrain yourself fairly quickly. And it, again, it makes you more productive. But I think some of the most interesting emerging research is that it really lowers your stress.
8: Yeah.
11: Well.
8: Okay. This is terrific. Okay. So let's telescope this outward or zoom out to, let's say, larger organizations. Because, I mean, you had mentioned AI earlier, but I'm also thinking that the entire way, let's say, our economy is structured, especially in publicly traded companies, it's always about growth, growth, more, more, more, more, more. And so, like, if you're a manager of people, how do you resist the urge to, you know, present to your board, like, here's all the 50 other things that we're doing right now? Hint, hint, hint, we may not be doing them well,
11: yeah.
8: but it's more stuff.
11: Yeah, yeah, that's a great question. I mean, because right. I saw a study in the UK recently that showed all these startups that were applying for sort of AI funding. Only half of them were really using AI in any, you know, real way. So there's also this drive to like say you're doing all sorts of things that you're not. And I think that's a real challenge, right? Because you can pitch all these fancy things, but I think organizations that are successful kind of know what their priorities are and they know how to say no to certain things. I was actually just talking about this, and someone from the innovation team at Amazon Web Services, who I don't know, just sent me a note through LinkedIn and basically said, we already had this problem. You know, I see this in entrepreneurs all the time, and now it's exploding with AI, where they cannot say no to anything because these tools give you the illusion of the idea that you can actually get everything done. And tons of pre-AI, tons of productivity tools and hacks are like that. They're giving you the illusion that if you just had the right system, you could actually get it all done. When in fact, what you have to do is face up to your limited attention and limited time on this earth and say, what are the things I should really be doing?
8: It's a difference between I can or we can versus we should.
11: And you will not get it. And this is very clear, is when there are too many things in process, you will get less done. You will get less done. So this one of the labs I sort of mentioned that was having too much work going on, actually at the Broad Institute, the MIT Harvard Biomedical Research Center, when they were a world leader and they started having too many projects going at once, and so work started getting sloppy, and so they did this prioritization, post-its on a wall, saw that they had twice as much going as they could even get done in a best case scenario, and made a funnel and said, okay, no new projects are allowed to go in the top of the funnel until something else comes out the bottom. Stop starting, start finishing. And it increased massively the number of projects they actually got done, because that feeling of having a million things in progress, maybe a feeling of productivity, but it actually prevents you from getting most of them done.
8: It's such a, it's like a mirage. Yep. Completely. Okay. You know, we have been talking a lot about how constraints, wise constraints, can really apply, obviously, tech, engineering, science, art, even business. But one thing which I was really interested in is that you also say that wise constraints give rise to, you know, things like better social systems, better political systems, a predictable body of law.
11: Yeah.
8: How?
11: Yeah. So this is from the work. When I was writing about this, I was focusing on the work of a Nobel laureate economist named Douglas North. And what North showed was that the paradigm in his field was that shared prosperity is all built on technological innovation. That's what it is. And what he showed was actually no, preceding technological innovation in all these eras were changing social norms and political structures that one made strangers' behavior more predictable to one another, because in the past, people only did business with their kinship network or their neighborhood, basically, or sometimes their religious network. And so norms that made strangers more predictable, so that the constraints on their behavior so that they would start to collaborate, and constraints that reined in people with excessive power. So most of the legal systems in the world, we inherited the British system, which was created because basically a merchant class wanted to constrain the crown so that they would know they would get paid back for their loans. And the crown thought, well, that's going to impoverish us if I have to pay back the loans. But actually it made the kingdom wealthier because then people were willing to lend money if there were constraints. So you see economic growth wherever parliaments became strong in Europe. In France, another part of most of the world that doesn't have the British system inherited the French system, which was local magnates putting constraints on one another because they feared one another more than the crown. So this putting constraints on people with excessive power actually made society more predictable and allowed other people to start participating in much greater numbers. And that's what led to shared prosperity. I think some of those things are challenged right now, and I think we're starting to see some of the results of that. So it was actually just as we break down some of our social norms and constraints for public decorum, as well as seeing some of the rules not apply to some of the elite sectors of society, there was just a Pew survey showing that America is now the only country where a majority of adults, it was a small majority, but say other people have bad morals.
8: Yeah.
11: And that's really bad because GDP per capita is tightly tied to trust between strangers.
8: Well, look at this. We are constrained by the time that this show constrained is allowed by the music. To be on the air. David, this has been such a terrific conversation. The new book is Inside the Box, How Constraints Make Us Better. It's by David Epstein. Thank you so much for being with us today.
11: It's a pleasure. Thank you for having me.
8: And by the way, for everyone listening, I want you to know that if you go to onpointradio.org right now, you will be able to see a photo of our Lego builds, of our almost identical Lego
11: 90
8: builds.
11: 90 seconds.
8: So do that. I'm Meghna Chakrabarty. This is On Point.
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0: Welcome to The Middle. I'm Jeremy Hobson. The midterm elections, which will decide who controls Congress, are just 6 months away, but there are concerns on both the left and the right about whether they will be free and fair. Democrats worry that President Trump will use the power of the federal government to tip the scales. Republicans say without new voter ID requirements, the results can't be trusted. So do you have confidence in the integrity of our midterm elections? Joining us this hour, Tammy Patrick, Chief Programs Officer at the National Association of Election Officials, and USA Today Chief Political Correspondent Philip Bailey. This show was previously recorded, so we're not taking any more live calls, but you can leave us a message at 844-4MIDDLE. Stay right there. The Middle starts right after the news.
18: Live from NPR News, I'm Lakshmi Singh. Last month, Virginia voters approved a redistricting measure that could have gotten Democrats four more seats in Congress. Today, Virginia Supreme Court nullified the election. Jod Khalil of member station VPM with details.
19: The court's ruling stems from Virginia's long constitutional amendment process. It requires the legislature to pass the text of an amendment, then stand for re-election, and then pass it again before voters approve it. Virginia Democrats had to sprint to get it passed in the first step and did so after early voting had already begun. The Virginia Supreme Court said that, quote, irreparably undermines the integrity of the resulting referendum. It's a major defeat for national Democrats who were counting on Virginia to blunt President Trump's redistricting push. State Democrats also spent lots of political capital on the effort. Speaker of the Virginia House of Delegates, Don Scott, said they would respect the result of the referendum. Likewise, it's a win for Republicans. State Senate Minority Leader Ryan McDougal said the ruling was constitutional and not partisan. For NPR News, I'm Jad Khalil in Richmond.
18: China confirmed today that a ship with a Chinese crew on board was attacked last Monday near the Strait of Hormuz. But China says so far there are no reported casualties. NPR's Jennifer Pak has this from Shanghai.
20: China's foreign ministry says the ship is registered to the Marshall Islands, but did not say whether it had signaled Chinese crew were on board. Since the U.S. and Israel launched attacks on Iran, the Iranians have retaliated by effectively closing the waterway. But they gave passage for ships from friendly nations, including from China. Chinese foreign ministry spokesperson Lin Jin did not say who struck the ship or give other details. China is deeply concerned, he says, that many vessels and crew members have been stranded in the critical waterway due to the war. The attack happened before Chinese Foreign Minister Wang Yi met with his Iranian counterpart on Wednesday when they discussed reopening the strait. Jennifer Pak, NPR News, Shanghai.
1: Several U.S. states say they're monitoring asymptomatic residents who were on the cruise ship stricken by a hantavirus outbreak. The Centers for Disease Control and Prevention says the probability of a widespread contagion is very low, but they're asking people who came in contact with passengers from the Hondius ship to watch for symptoms. Dr. Celine Gounder is editor-at-large with KFF Health News.
21: The CDC is notifying state and local health departments so they can coordinate monitoring as a precaution because the incubation can be for up to 8 weeks. They're watching for symptoms like fever, muscle aches, and trouble breathing.
1: Spanish authorities on the Canary Islands are preparing to receive scores of passengers and crew from that cruise ship. Local authorities have reported setting up quarantine measures to evacuate and isolate the ship's occupants so they don't come in contact with the general population. So far, though, there have been no new reports of hantavirus infection on the vessel. It's NPR News. The Labor Department says hiring was stronger than expected in April. Employers created 115,000 jobs. The unemployment rate remains steady at 4.3%. This year's WNBA regular season tips off tonight. NPR's Becky Sullivan says 2026 will feature two new teams.
22: The season opens in Canada, where the new Toronto Tempo will host their first game in team history when they take on the Washington Mystics. On Saturday, the other new team, the Portland Fire, will host the Chicago Sky. Both new teams are hoping to repeat the success of the Golden State Valkyries, who led the league in attendance last season in their inaugural year in the league. And the Indiana Fever will welcome back star guard Caitlin Clark, who missed most of last season with injuries. The Fever have hopes of a title, as do the Las Vegas Aces and their four-time MVP, Asia Wilson, who once again looked good. The Aces have won three of the last four WNBA titles, but the early season favorite to win it all are the New York Liberty. Becky Sullivan, NPR News.
1: The renowned British nature broadcaster and wildlife expert David Attenborough turns 100 years old today. There are celebrations in the UK. They'll wrap up tonight with a special concert in London, where fans dressed as bumblebees and lions have gathered to wish Attenborough a happy birthday. U.S. stocks rising toward records following the latest sign that the nation's job market is doing better than economists had projected. We see the Dow up 49 points, S&P's risen 55, the Nasdaq gaining 343 points. It's NPR News.
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0: The midterm elections be free and fair? That is our question this hour. Welcome to The Middle. I'm Jeremy Hobson at Nevada Public Radio in Las Vegas this week, along with our DJ Tolliver. And Tolliver, you know, here in Las Vegas, the gaming capital of the world, the rules of the game are very important. You have to be able to trust that it is fair if you're going to play.
24: Mm-hmm. Yeah, see, that's why they always turn the dice around for the cameras if they fall on the floor to make sure it's not weighted or anything.
0: Exactly. Now, bring this up, yes, it's true, because we are now 6 months away from the midterm elections when voters will decide whether to keep Republicans in control of the House and Senate for the rest of President Trump's term or to put Democrats in charge of one or both chambers and put a check on the administration. And there is concern on both the right and the left about the rules of the game, if you will. That means the lines of the districts that people vote in, how they're drawn. It means who is voting, whether they're eligible to vote. It means who's standing next to you in line at the polling place. Like, is it intimidating to have an ICE officer there? We're going to get into all of that this hour as we ask if you are confident that the midterm elections will be free and fair. We're going to get to that in a moment. Your calls at 844-4MIDDLE. That's 844-464-3353. But first, last week we talked about what it really means to make a big change in your life or your views. Here are some of the voicemails that came in.
25: Hi, my name is Morgan. I'm calling from Costa Mesa. I went back to school at 32. I had told myself that I could not do what I do now. After 5 years of grueling school, I changed careers, and it's a vibe.
2: Hey, this is Brandon in Nashville, Tennessee. Was raised in a pretty liberal family. Never really heard the other side of the story. You know, the conservative side, the Republican side, maybe. I read a few books. New information opened my mind up, turning me towards the right.
5: Hi, my name is Angela Lundberg, and I'm calling from Minneapolis, Minnesota. 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
0: Hmm. 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
0: And joining me this hour, Tammy Patrick, Chief Programs Officer at the National Association of Election Officials. Tammy, welcome.
9: It's great to be here. Thanks for having me.
0: And our old friend, USA Today Chief Political Correspondent Philip Bailey is back with us. Philip, great to have you as well.
10: Jeremy, as always, how are you doing?
0: Doing great. And just set the scene for us to start, Philip, because typically the party in power in the midterms, which would be the Republicans, typically mm-hmm. the party in power loses seats. And right now you have a president who is historically unpopular. But the president has been pushing states to redraw the maps ahead of the election. What is the lay of the land when it comes to redistricting right now?
10: Right. This gerrymandering arms race, Jeremy, that President Trump started has really been unusual, unprecedented, right? We haven't seen this type of activity really since the 19th century to have a mid-decade, in the middle of the decade, a call by the President of the United States for states basically to redraw their congressional maps with a deliberate tactic of let's try to protect ourselves from this forecasted blue wave by Democrats. So it started in Texas last year. We've seen it move on to other states. But I think what Republicans didn't anticipate was that Democrats were going to fight back. Hmm. We saw that in California and in Virginia, most recently with them changing their constitution temporarily to redo their maps from their, I guess, 11 or congressional seats from six Democrats and five Republicans, basically to 10 Democrats and one Republican. But now what's happened is the Supreme Court has gotten involved, mm-hmm. gutting a key provision of the Voting Rights Act. And that supercharged this redistricting war even more, because now we're seeing states across the South. Tennessee just today redrew its map, really sort of targeting black voters and splitting up the black political vote down in the South. So this is an unusual, unprecedented measure here. We don't really know when everything is said and done, who will be in the lead here. But clearly, right. President Trump was doing this to avert a blue wave, to basically end his presidency.
0: Well, and Tammy, as such an expert on elections, can the party in power really protect itself from losses by redistricting? Or how important is this redistricting ahead of the midterm elections?
9: So I think it's really important to remember a couple of things here. One is that the rules of engagement are changing, it seems, daily. And mm-hmm. that includes the district lines. It includes what the requirements are. It might include who is eligible to participate in a particular election. But what's important to know is that at the end of the day, the voters can still vote for whomever they want, regardless of how they're registered, whether they're registered with whatever letter after their name or what candidate has a letter after their name. So even if the lines are redrawn, it's still possible for the voters to weigh in on whether or not they approve of this type of governance. Because this is, as was mentioned, this is not something we normally see. This is above and beyond. And I think what's really important for your listeners to understand is that why are they going to these extreme measures in this moment? It's because the voters currently have the power, and they want to make sure that any influence they can have to dilute that voting power of all voters, not one political party or one particular cohort of voters, mm-hmm. but all voters are being undermined in this process. And that's really, really critical for everyone to realize that it's kind of our superpower. We all share it. And that's the power at the ballot box.
0: Mm-hmm. Beyond the districting, though, Republicans say they're concerned, Philip, about voter fraud. They've been pushing the Save America Act, which would restrict mail-in voting and require photo ID to vote. Does that have any chance of passing at this point?
10: Well, it did pass the House of Representatives, a Republican-controlled House, Jeremy, and back in February. And it sits now in the Senate, where President Trump has been putting a lot of pressure on Senate Majority Leader John Thune to basically kill the filibuster and pass it just with a majority vote there. And Senator Thune has resisted those calls for the most part. So look, but it's important to let's remember some facts here. You know, in 2024, the American Immigration Council, for example, and the Save America Act does a bunch of things. It talks about voter ID. It talks about restricting and proof of citizenship. But remember here, when it comes to voter fraud, and this is a major concern for voters, I think, across the political spectrum, and that's the most popular aspect of the Save America Act, which polling does show about 52% of Americans do support. But the American Immigration Council, in a report in 2024, Jeremy, pointed out that there were fewer than 70 proven cases of non-citizens who voted in elections in the last 40 years. So part of this is, look, you lock your door in your house even without being robbed, but there are very few examples of voter fraud impacting any election, certainly a national election for president or U.S. Senate. So for a lot of Democrats, this is sort of searching for a problem here. But again, it remains in the Senate, where there are objections from at least four Republicans, Susan Collins of Maine, Lisa Murkowski of Alaska, Tom Tillis of North Carolina, and yes, even Mitch McConnell of my home state of Kentucky, who have objected adding the Save America Act to the budget package earlier this year. So there's some resistance from a handful of Republicans to President Trump's whims.
0: Tammy, as someone who follows election security closely, what do you think when you see this push to restrict mail-in voting, which is so widespread in this country right now, and to require photo ID?
9: Well, I feel like I should give a little bit of a preface of just briefly my background. So I was an election official for more than a decade in a jurisdiction you've maybe never heard of, Maricopa County, Arizona.
0: Very important jurisdiction, place, right? Right.
9: And my job there was I was the federal compliance officer. I did all of our submissions to the Department of Justice under the Voting Rights Act in Section 5. And I've also served as a liaison to the United States Postal Service, as an expert on election mail. So I have many thoughts on all of these issues, but I'll try and bring it down to just a couple of really succinct nuggets, and that is this. Voters who like to vote by mail like to vote by mail. It doesn't matter what political party they are. In the western part of the country, there are majority of elections that are conducted by mail. Some states have adopted all vote by mail, and other states, like my former state of Arizona, where I just was earlier today, they actually have the majority of their voters still of both political parties voting by mail, even though they're being told that it is ripe for fraud and that they shouldn't vote that way. But voters really like it because it is safe, it is secure. But there are some ways that we can improve things. And that's part of the conversation around elections, is that this great experiment is not perfect. There are ways we iterate every election to improve upon the process, to make sure that we expand the franchise to those who are eligible, but make sure that those who are not eligible don't participate. Mm-hmm. So the security of the process is really, really important to election professionals. And the association where I currently work, we have over 2,000 election professionals at every level of government, and they are your friends, they're your neighbors, they're your family members. It's not just somebody in a dark back room who's, you know, counting these votes. It's all of the people who come together on election day to serve as poll workers. It's it's a transparent process, and we need to make sure that we don't always believe what we hear, read, or see by those who really don't know what they're talking about sometimes.
0: Well, and of course, this brings up a very important point that I'm sure we're going to get to, and I'm sure people will have thoughts on this as they call in, which is confidence in the election. There have been a lot of you know, allegations, especially by President Trump and Republicans, that the 2020 election was stolen from him, and there are a lot of people in this country who believe that, even though there hasn't been any real evidence to support that. But we'll talk about that, and again, our number is 844-4MIDDLE. That's 844-464-3353. You can reach us at listentothemiddle.com. And Tolliver, Republicans are already claiming that if they lose seats, it will be because of illegal voting.
24: Yeah, listen here to Texas Congressman Chip Roy on Fox News, followed by a campaign ad for Scott Peterson, candidate for Nebraska's Secretary of State race.
7: The only threat to our elections, like all this, you know, people that are in a tizzy about President Trump, the only threat to elections are the people who are here who will steal our elections by voting without voter ID.
8: Let's defend Nebraska from outside forces that come in to harvest mail-in ballots and potentially steal elections from good Republicans.
0: That's a campaign ad in Nebraska. By the way, a Brookings Institution report last year looked at several recent elections, found that fraudulent mail-in votes made up 4 in 10 million votes cast by mail, Tolliver. That is 0.00043%.
24: Get them.
0: What are we listening to here?
24: This is Arcadia with a song called Election Day. So this is a Duran Duran side project, and Grace Jones actually sings on this song. I just want to let you know, that's a ticket I can support. We're taking your calls next on The Middle.

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7: 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I'm Jeremy Hobson at Nevada Public Radio in Las Vegas. 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
7: I'm joined by Tammy Patrick, Chief Programs Officer at the National Association of Election Officials, and USA Today Chief Political Correspondent Philip Bailey. And before we get to the phones, I want to hear how all this is playing out here in the state of Nevada with Paul Boger, who hosts KNPR's State of Nevada. He's joining us from Reno. Paul, just to remind our listeners around the country, this is a true swing state. It went for Trump in 2024, Biden in 2020, and you have universal vote by mail. Is anybody trying to get rid of that?
9: You know, that has been controversial since it was passed in the special session in the middle of the summer of 2020. So this isn't a long time thing. This is still relatively new in Nevada. And since then, Republicans have tried very hard to get this repealed. But the legislature here in Nevada, the state legislature, is gerrymandered towards Democrats. There was no hope of that ever happening. So the best they've ever gotten is that now there is an opt-out policy. So if you don't want your ballot sent to you, you can opt out of it. But for the most part, most Nevadans get their ballot by mail.
7: There's also a voter ID ballot measure coming this fall to voters in the state of Nevada. How do people feel about that?
9: Well, this is actually the second time it's going to be on the ballot here in Nevada. The way our constitutional amendment process works is that voters actually have to approve things two times. So we know exactly how popular this was in 2024. 73% of Nevadans approved the voter ID initiative, which is about on par with polling we've seen nationally for support of voter ID initiatives. That said, you know, Democrats tried very hard to keep this from coming to fruition. Republicans, again, tried to get this passed through the legislature. So what Republican Governor Joe Lombardo did was he went to that constitutional amendment process. He's very much led the charge on getting this passed. And guess what? It looks like it's going to pass in November. That said, it doesn't change universal mail-in ballots. If you still want to mail in a ballot, you can. It looks like there's going to be some provision where you can include the last four of your driver's license, something like that. So still going to have mail-in ballots, but there will be some sort of voter ID security.
7: That's Paul Boger, who hosts State of Nevada on KNPR, joining us from Reno. Paul, thank you very much. Let me go to the phones. Gary is calling in from Philadelphia. Gary, what do you think? Do you have confidence in the integrity of the midterms?
10: No, I'm pretty scared to death. I think a real likely scenario, given the lawlessness of this fascist tech oligarchy-controlled, big oil-controlled regime, is that there will be false flag attacks. That will allow him to declare martial law, invoke the Insurrection Act, and send in his FBI to the U.S. Senate race critical states that, if the elections were free and fair, would very likely elect Democratic senators to confiscate voting machines like they've already done unlawfully at Fulton County in Georgia and throw everything into chaos to prevent those states from actually declaring a winner. So all people can do to prevent that from happening is have 90% voting by mail and be able to start organizing millions of citizens to protect the central tabulation centers in the major cities of those states, because the major cities usually always vote Democrat, to prevent the FBI, his FBI, his goons, his private ice cream goons, from confiscating those machines and those ballots.
7: Yeah, Gary.
10: It's very likely to happen.
7: No, I'm really glad you brought all those up, because I'm sure there are a lot of people who have those fears. Philip Bailey, what do you think when you hear that from Gary in Philadelphia?
9: Well, look, Jeremy, I mean, there is a rising lack of confidence. Now, right now, NPR Marist poll released earlier this year did find that 66% of Americans are confident that their state and local elections will be run fairly and accurately. Right? 66%. That's two-thirds of the country. 34% said they're not confident. But here's the thing. When you look back only a few months before that, like in October of 2024, it was 75% or 76% of Americans who said they were confident.
7: So it's down a little bit.
9: So it's down, right? So, and part of that is that you have a president who has never admitted losing an election. And loser's consent, as we all know, is a fundamental bedrock of democracy. It was 10 years ago when Ted Cruz won the Iowa caucuses, and Donald Trump denied that he lost that election. So President Trump, who tried to overturn the 2020 elections, has made some changes, not only just asking for the Save America Act, but other guardrails are disappearing. And also he has former advisors, namely Steve Bannon, former White House advisor, a chief figure in the MAGA movement, calling for ICE to be deployed at these spaces and places and polling places. So the fear that that caller just had is something that I hear when I talk to voters across the board, particularly on the Democratic side. And part of it is because these aren't coming from the fringes of the internet or some wild conspiracy theorist or somebody knocking on your door with some crazy ideas. It's coming from the president of the United States.
7: Let's go to Jonah, who's calling in from Greenville, Wisconsin. Jonah, what about you? Do you have confidence in the midterm elections, the integrity of them?
11: Yes, I do. And I understand why it feels like it's a bipartisan thing. The fear, Democrats are concerned, Republicans are concerned. But I would just like to point out that something important. Republican politicians, they're not concerned about election integrity. Donald Trump is concerned about, quote, election integrity, because it's something that he wants to focus on. They're following suit, which is in line with what they always do, because he's conditioned.
7: Why do you have confidence in them?
11: I have confidence because most people are not clinical sociopaths, and just want a normal day at work. The people running our elections, like actually counting the ballots, staffing these polling locations, are just regular people. So yeah. I believe that most people want to, like 99% of people want to protect these institutions and won't, you know, stir up fear for no reason.
7: Jonah, thank you for that. Tammy Patrick, I imagine you agree with that most of the people that are running with this are just regular people that are trying to do a good job of running our elections, and it will work out as it should.
12: They really are. So there are tens of thousands of Americans that their life's work and their life's profession, myself included, is making sure that we have a vibrant democracy in this country and that it continues to evolve and get better with each election. And I think that we've had a couple of points be raised that are really important that I want to emphasize. Mm-hmm. And that is, most Americans do trust their local election office. Sometimes they're not sure about the rest of the state, and they certainly aren't sure about other states in the nation, because they hear what they're doing over there in, you know, insert the state name here. But it's really critical to know that all of the states in this country have training for their election officials. They test their voting systems. They audit their voting systems. They have observable, transparent elections. What really tends to build on the fervor of all of this is that we're having closer and closer elections. And when the elections are close, that's when you get a lot of

0: If your data is outgrowing your business, you can rely on the team at SDN Communications to boost your bandwidth in no time. Enjoy the uptime.
1: Who the winner is going to be, rather. You're going to go on to the next game, the next race, the next contest, the next election. But when it's that close and the media is not comfortable projecting the winner yet, and they're waiting for those official results that could be 3 days, 4 days, a couple of weeks, yeah, like we see in California, it's not that there's anything untoward that's happening. That's the regular process that happens in every single election, whether it's close or not.
2: And well, I think we're all old enough to remember, Tammy, an election that came down to 537 votes in the state of Florida back in 2000. Although maybe our Gen Z listeners, you should go back and Google the 2000 election. That was a very close one.
3: You're aging yourself, Jeremy.
2: Yeah, right, exactly. Tolliver, what's coming in at Listen to the Middle?
1: I have to say, that's what got me into elections.
2: Really?
1: That's what got me into elections, is that I was curious about what was actually happening in my country. I was worked for a large corporation. I was in corporate sales. I made five times what I made when I left to go to work for the county elections office in Maricopa. And what I learned is that there are really dedicated public servants that have very, very detailed procedures and policies and practices under their state's law to make sure that eligible voters are assisted in every possible way. And that's not to say that it's been perfect for all voters, mm-hmm. but that's to say that we need to continue to focus on how we make it better rather than how do we scale things back mm-hmm. and return to a time when a lot of voters didn't participate. Because that's really the only critical facet here, is that we need to make sure voters turn out and make their voices heard.
2: All right, Tolliver, what voices are being heard at listentothemiddle.com?
4: Sure. I just want to say, I had to narrow it down because about 90% of the people writing in are worried about ICE interference or some kind of, insurrection act or something like that. So all of your concerns were heard. Okay. Mark in San Antonio says, I'm an election judge in Colorado. You want to feel confident in your election? Volunteer to be an election judge. Mark in San Antonio says, Sheila in Northern Colorado says, I'll be confident when there is a requirement for a 70% or greater representation of voters. And then Brian in Mishawaka, Indiana says, I worked the Indiana primary as a poll worker. I noticed considerably more mistrust from Republican voters and poll workers than from Democrats. So kind of what Philip said, yeah.
2: All right, let's get to another call. Alex is in Columbia, South Carolina. Alex, what about you? Do you have confidence in the upcoming election?
5: I don't, but I remain hopefully optimistic.
2: Explain.
5: From what I understand about the Save America Act, it's not so much the voting. I think the problem is going to be with registration. I have two daughters who are married, and as I understand it, and they may be in a position to get the documentation that they need, but a lot of Americans won't be able to get those documentation, passports, or whatever they need to get. This is all, I think, the foundation was laid on this when you had the commander-in-chief, the American president, asking to find votes during an election, people who are his enablers, going before Congress for confirmation and yet denying that he even lost the election. So I'm concerned about that. I don't have a lot of confidence, but I do remain hopefully optimistic, simply because, for one reason, because of shows like yours. This is an opportunity for people to hear facts and to make rational, informed decisions. So hopefully that'll move them to action and do what needs to be done.
2: I appreciate that.
5: I also want to say a concern of the president is that if the Republicans lose the House, and certainly if they lose the Senate, he's already said it time and time again that he's going to be impeached. And I think that's a concern that he's expressing.
2: Yeah. Alex, thank you very much for that. And a couple of things brought up there, Philip Bailey. But one of them, and he did talk about the Save America Act, which, as you said, has not passed the Senate. So it's unclear whether that sort of passport, that ID is going to be required. But what about the idea of the president, like, looking back, going into the ballots that have been already cast? There was the raid in Georgia. There was a raid in Maricopa County. Do we know what's happening with that? And does that have anything to do with this upcoming election?
3: Well, I mean, it is alarming, Jeremy. I mean, President Trump simply cannot let go of losing the 2020 election. I think it's very important for media outlets and everyone to say in unison that the president

0: did lose the 2020 election, full stop. But it's not just seizing old ballots and looking at and reviewing those that the Justice Department and FBI raided down in Fulton County. And I know people have brought up poll workers here, you know, your average Americans who are the people who count our votes, our neighbors and friends who do that for us. And shout out to them and thank you for their service. But they're now also being targeted, right? The Justice Department recently is seeking the names of every person who worked in the 2020 election. And we already saw, Rudy Giuliani saw this in the lawsuit that he lost, mm-hmm. where individual poll workers were targeted by the president online. So now the Justice Department is seeking that information where poll workers are now feeling intimidated. It's not just the process, Jeremy, yeah. that's being, you know, examined and looked at here for major reforms and overhauls. It's the individual poll workers now who also are fearing that they could be targeted.
1: Let me get to a caller who has a direct stake here. Woodrow in Ferdinand, Indiana. Woodrow, you are an election judge.
2: Yes, I am.
1: And so therefore.
2: Yes, I do, because I know our security measures inside and out. It is literally impossible to steal the election at the precinct level.
1: What about the idea, though, that we've heard about of, you know, ICE agents at the polls or federal agents at the polls to intimidate people, keep people from voting, that kind of thing? Do you worry about something like that? Do you worry about, you know, the federal government coming in after the election and seizing ballots if they don't like the result?
2: Well, we just ran an election last Tuesday, and we didn't see any sign of federal agents then. Of course, that was the primary. I am concerned that they might try something like that. I'm not too concerned they'll come to my district because we're a rural district that's frankly going to vote for Republicans anyway. But the federal government trying to steal the results would be an unprecedented move and blatantly illegal. Mm-hmm. But if ICE agents turn up to the polls with guns and try and take the voting machines, you know, we're not going to get, yeah. you know, there would be little we could do about that. You know, it's the precincts are run by local volunteers.
1: Yeah. Yeah. Woodrow, I want to thank you. Thank you for the call and thank you for what you do. Tammy Patrick, just a reminder also that, you know, our elections are run at the local level, not at the federal level. Even a federal election is run at the local level at the end of the day.
3: Exactly. But Woodrow raises some concerns that a lot of people have. And I will say that it's not just threats of violence against our poll workers and our election officials. It's acts of violence being perpetrated against them still after the 2020 election. We've seen a mass exodus of the election professionals that conduct mm-hmm. our elections. But thankfully, people are coming up from the ranks to take on those leadership positions. But there are a couple of little data points that I want to share with you, because I think it drives home just how impactful a targeted campaign could be. And that is that 75% of our voters in this country are served by only 8% of the election offices. So we know that instinctively and intuitively, it's urban centers, right? So 8% of our voters are served by 75% of our election offices, because they're small rural offices like the one in Indiana that he works for. But we can inoculate ourselves against that kind of attack by voting early and taking action
1: yeah.
3: early.
1: Okay, interesting. The timing matters. We'll get to that. Tolliver, as we've said, a lot of Democrats are concerned about troops going to polling places to intimidate people from voting, even if they're eligible voters.
4: Yeah, here's Democratic California Senator Adam Schiff speaking on ABC News.
5: I think if he intends to try to subvert the elections, he will do everything he can to suppress the vote. And if he loses the vote, and I think the Republicans now expect they'll get a real drubbing in the midterms, he's prepared to try to take some kind of action to overturn the result. And we really shouldn't question that. We saw him try to the point of insurrection to overturn the 2020 election. We see him now taking these extraordinary steps with an election now 5 years ago. He's basically telling us he intends to interfere in this coming upcoming election.
1: We're going to talk about that in a moment. But as we go to break, Tolliver, what have you got for us?
4: This is Stevie Wonder with Don't You Worry About a Thing.
1: Ah,
4: okay.
1: Perfect.
4: Exactly. So I'm going to be blasting this one on election day. Don't want to break into a cold sweat. Everybody chill out, right? More of your calls coming up on The Middle.

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4: This is The Middle. I'm Jeremy Hobson. 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I'm joined by USA Today Chief Political Correspondent Philip Bailey and Tammy Patrick, Chief Programs Officer at the National Association of Election Officials. 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Just before we get back to the phones, Philip, I was watching a conference that Todd Blanche, the attorney general, the acting attorney general, was at, where he was asked about ICE going to the polls. President Trump saying, I suppose I don't see anything wrong with that. If you're a legal citizen, why would you care? Wouldn't you want ICE to be at the polls? Do we think that the president is going to do that, send troops to the polls of any kind?
5: Well, look, as a political reporter for the past few years, Jeremy, I will tell you that I will never, ever begin to try to predict what President Trump may or may not do. Everything is on the table. ICE certainly could be deployed to those ballot locations across the country. We did see the president and the administration back off from the more aggressive immigration enforcement tactics after two American citizens were killed by ICE agents. So, you know, President Trump's numbers continue to plummet. The American people across the board, whether it's the war in Iran, whether it's handling of the economy, are giving him low approval numbers. But that doesn't mean that the president, who is clothed in immense executive authority and has done his best to sort of expand that executive authority and test the limits of it. So we really don't know. And I think that's what you see a lot of lawsuits already being prepared and groups already preparing for that now. Right, because it's not just whether or not these rules do change or not, whether the Save America Act changes or not. Part of voter suppression is simply the feeling that people are trying to keep you from voting, right? So if that is even out there, if there's the idea that there could be ICE agents or the idea that the military could be deployed, that by itself could be a deterrent. But the numbers that we're seeing in the forecast, where we're seeing these special elections, Trump in places that he won pretty decisively, and Republican candidates now losing by pretty high margins, that blue wave looks like it's going to be pretty high. So whatever red wall President Trump and his allies are trying to construct, I think everything's on the table, and folks across the board, election advocates, should be prepared for anything.
4: Let's go to Jane, who's calling in from Concord, Massachusetts. Jane, what about you? Do you have confidence that the election will be free and fair?
6: Not particularly. I have a few questions, actually, quickly. I think Lindsey Graham said several years ago that if everyone were allowed to vote, then the GOP couldn't win. And I think Trump did already try to steal the election with the fake electors. And he admitted at one point he lost by a whisker on some TV show. But 5 out of 50 states, I thought, had mail-in voting before COVID. And then when more of them adopted, it seemed to work. And I think in Europe, people are expected to vote, almost required to vote, and they have national IDs, so maybe we should do that.
4: So
6: and
4: you,
6: I think
4: you would
6: we should
4: want,
6: have voting
4: you would want
6: baby
4: voter,
6: holiday.
4: You're saying you would want a voter ID in order to vote?
6: Well, if everyone had a national identity card and an ID was provided in some way, you know, not just a crash 3 months to get it, but if it was part of our lifestyle, it would probably work out.
4: Yeah.
6: And I don't know if Democrats do that well fighting that, because it sort of seems like a common sense thing. But I wouldn't like it if they just suddenly imposed it on people who weren't
4: able to
6: get the
4: ID. Time to actually to get it, right?
6: Jane,
4: interesting point.
6: An event.
4: Yeah, Tammy Patrick, this is an argument that a lot of Republicans have made, which is that a lot of other countries, most other countries, require some form of ID in order to vote.
1: We vote a lot in this country compared to other countries. We vote on a lot of offices, a lot of races. We vote frequently. We vote on way more than any other country in the world. And we also are the most decentralized voting system in the entire world. So when you think about European countries, even Canada, they conduct their elections at the country level, at the federal level, at the national level. And that is just not the way that our system has been set up. And so while voter ID is something that is seemingly really popular for people across the political spectrum, when it was implemented in Arizona when I was there 20 years ago, we found people of all political parties didn't have what it took in order to get registered. They didn't have what it took in order to have their ballots be counted when they go to the polls to vote in person. And so even if it sounds like a common sense practical matter, something as simple as a birth certificate, is it a birth certificate issued by the hospital, by the city, by the county, by the state? All of those things can be the case in certain places, and when the statute is so distinct, it can cut people out even though they think they have the right paperwork because they were born here, they've never gone anywhere else, or they have a passport that's expired. So even though it sounds like a practical matter, I would just ask everyone to take a look at your own ID and see, do you actually have something that satisfies the requirement? And unfortunately, what most people will find is they really don't.
4: Right.
1: And that kind of changes things when it's going to affect you personally and not just the boogeyman that you've been told to fear.
7: Sammy, I got a quick question for you,
4: go ahead, Tolliver.
7: So when somebody wrote in and they said, like, I think it was in Colorado, that you can track your vote and, like, the status of it, like Domino's pizza tracker kind of thing. I'm wondering.
1: it's ballot tracking has been in place across the country for a long time. And, in fact, every state has vote by mail because you have absentee voting in some states.
4: Right.
1: Some states call it vote by mail. For some, it's just military or voters with disabilities, or you have to have an excuse in order to use that system. But every state has been voting by mail in some percentage for literally over a century. It basically started in the Civil War. So in some places, you have the voter is authenticated by comparing the signature to your signature on record. It's not just that it's the case that anybody can just mail something in and it gets counted. There are security measures and protocols in place, and the ballot tracking and ballot curing to make sure that it is your signature. I personally called hundreds, if not thousands, of voters in Arizona when the signatures didn't match, and I never had a single one tell me that it wasn't their ballot. What they told me is that their arm was in a cast, or my favorite was they were signing the ballot on the dashboard of their car as they drove down the 202 on their way to work.
4: Wow.
1: So I drove on the 202. Scared me.
5: Talk about texting while driving, voting while driving.
4: That's crazy.
1: I know.
4: Right, there you go. Right, oof. Exactly. And I think we now know that Tolliver's hungry. He's thinking about the Domino's pizza tracker. Let's go to Thomas, who's calling in from Austin, Texas. Hey, Thomas, what about you?
8: Hey, thanks for taking my call. Yeah, I said earlier, I have 150% confidence in our election systems. I'm just tired of people trying to weaponize this. We never had this issue until about, 4 or 5 years ago? And it's just, it feels like everybody's lost their collective minds over this. And it's just one person who's kind of blowing the dog whistle. And then just causing everyone else to go into panic. I don't fear ICE showing up at the polling station. If I choose to vote by mail, I will vote by mail. I am 150% confident that my vote will be counted and that there are not people stuffing ballot boxes or anything. You know, this is not other parts of the world where your vote, even if you do vote, won't count. And to piggyback on what someone else was saying about Europe, I've lived in Europe and other places. And for example, in Belgium, it is a requirement that every citizen vote in their national election. And if you don't, you get a fine. You're penalized. So, you know, if you want to go that route, if you want to go to other countries where you go to vote and you put your hand in a thing of blue dye, you know, it's just getting to be too much, and we're losing focus on things that really matter.
4: Thomas, thank you. Let me go to our guest, Philip Bailey, about that. Philip, what do you think there? He's got 150% confidence and says he'll vote by mail or not vote by mail, but he's very confident that things are going to work out and people are just blowing smoke here.
5: Well, look, I think Americans, you know, are always going to have that, you know, shining, you know, beacon on the top of the hill mentality, right? Like the idea that, you know, no matter what the president says, no matter what Congress might do, we, the American people, are empowered and in control in this process. And that may very well be the case. But these concerns are legitimate, right? I mean, let's just take a look at aspects of the Save America Act and parts of it that I think people don't even think about. And, you know, Tammy made this great point earlier about when you make even these tiny tweaks to our election process, how it can affect millions of people. In the Save America Act, right, there is a provision in there that requires that the full name on your valid photo ID must match your birth certificate. Now, that means for roughly 69 million American women, right, who took their husband or their partner's last name after marriage, they may not be able to vote at all because, you know, the birth certificate doesn't match their new name, their married name. So that is something that voting rights advocates and women's groups have raised serious concerns about. So even when you make tiny tweaks in the name of election integrity or you're trying to crack down on fraud, there are millions of Americans who could be impacted by that.
4: Well, and let me that just brings up something, Tammy Patrick, I want to ask you about, which is in some places your signature is important, which I find, I mean, I'm going to just say, I find that so ridiculous because my signature has changed throughout my life. You can, can somebody determine based on your signature on Tuesday and your signature on Friday that this is the same person or not the same person? It's not that difficult to make your signature look like somebody else. But why are they using signatures in states in 2026?
1: I love this question. Having taken forensic signature training every 2 years as a local election official and having verified tens of thousands of signatures, I will tell you it's more similar than you would think. Mm-hmm. So it's not just that it's the exact way you sign it every time. You do things like line orientation. Some people are floaters. They sign their name way above the line. Some, it bifurcates their signature. Some, the Y is always way down, you know, below the line. There are slants and pen stops and slopes and all these things that make up the characteristics of your signature. It's not that it's an exact replicant, but it has the integrity of authenticating that it's you. And I wouldn't know that about you if I went to try and forge your signature. There are things about it that make it similar enough that it is legitimate enough to verify and authenticate that it is you. And that is an important facet of all of this, is that we have checks and balances in the system. And if someone believes that there is fraud or that someone was voting and they were not eligible, every state in the nation has the ability to challenge the outcome of an election in the courts. But you have to have evidence and you have to have facts. And we know that sometimes is lacking.
4: You know,
5: almost like a fingerprint, it sounds like.
4: Well, but when it's a small purchase for me, like a coffee, I'll just squiggle. I don't even try. Yeah. Let's go to Pamela.
1: That's your throwaway signature. You also, it matures around age 25.
4: Okay.
1: Age 25, you stop using the hearts. And when you get to be about 70 or so, sometimes that's where you start seeing the shakes and the palsies.
4: It's
1: a thing. It's a whole science.
4: We'll have to do a whole show about that. Pamela, though, is calling in from Minnesota. Let's go to her. Pamela, what about you? Do you have confidence in the midterm elections integrity?
9: I have confidence in the integrity of the election in Minnesota. I have been a judge and a head judge since 2008. We have continual training, the checks and balances. There's just no way that you can break through the system. And when they have gone back and studied, like, if anybody voted that shouldn't have voted in the last, I think it was 20 years, it was less than 0.1%. So I think people are being scared by things that aren't out there. And the other thing I was going to say, when they were talking about voter ID, at least in Minnesota, when you register to vote as a new voter because you moved or something, you actually show a photo ID. Once you're registered and you stay in that precinct, you don't have to show it again. But when you sign the voter oath, you are affirming that that is you on the page of the poll pad that you sign. So,
4: yeah,
9: I mean, we let people show us their driver's license because they want to. And but we say you still have to read this oath. So
4: yeah.
9: That's all I had.
4: Yeah, no, that's great, Pamela. Thank you very much. And Philip Bailey, do you see any way that the two sides, the Republicans and the Democrats, could get together on a big on a Save America Act type of thing, but that's not just coming from one side, that's actually not just to help one side that wants to have power and not the and to hurt the other side, but that they say these would be common sense things that we could do to make sure that everybody has confidence in the elections in this country?
5: That's a great question. I mean, I think that there is certainly, you know, some of the polls have already indicated that, again, you know, voter ID element is very popular. Even the checking of proof of citizenship, you know, Senate Minority Leader Chuck Schumer and Senate Democrats have formed a task force, you know, to look at fair and free elections. I think as long as Donald Trump, though, is president, Jeremy, this is going to be hanging over the country's head here. You have a president who cannot accept loser's consent. He cannot accept losing an election. You know, for Democrats, I think there's an effort, particularly after this Supreme Court ruling, to expand voting rights, maybe a renewed Voting Rights Act that will maybe look very different than the one passed back in 1965. For Republicans, when you look at these polling numbers, Jeremy, Republicans and Democrats are concerned about very different things. Democrats are concerned about ICE and direct interference by the federal government. Republicans about election integrity and fraud. Can that be forged? There's very little overlap. There's very little in the middle in Congress right now, especially with this redistricting war going on. We're going to see even more partisanship, more politicians picking us rather than us picking them. So it doesn't look too good in terms of compromise, but there are some polling indications and numbers in there that shows that there are elements of the Save America Act that are popular. Mm-hmm. But if there is going to be a compromise, the question for Donald Trump, who, by the way, even though he objects to mail-in voting, used mail-in voting in Florida.
4: In Florida, just this year.
5: Just this year. Shout out to Josh Meyer, our reporter at USA Today, for uncovering that story. There is still, I think, a lack of compromise from Republicans to Democrats in terms of expanding the vote. So I don't see that happening anytime soon, and certainly not as long as Donald Trump is president.
4: All right, I'm just going to sneak in just 30 seconds of one more caller who's here in Las Vegas, where I am right now. Spencer, just briefly, do you have confidence in the integrity of the midterms?
10: I'm leaning to no, but I'm on the fence. Part of it goes back to, you know, some of the controlling powers in both parties in 2024. It was the second election where ranked choice voting was coming up, and it has to pass in two elections to go on the ballot. And that failed. And I feel like there was this central control of the more moderate Democrats that we have in Nevada that prevented the Green Party from even getting on the ballot. And that was happening nationwide. And the Green Party filed the correct paperwork, got more than double the signatures they needed for ballot access, and the Secretary of State sent them a different form, the incorrect form, and it went all the way to the Nevada Supreme Court, controlled by Democrats, and they prevented the Green Party from even being on the ballot.
4: Yeah.
10: And the younger voters that are trying to get excited with Mamdani in New York or Graham Platner, you know, are seeing these people that are really trying to control and prevent.
4: Don't feel like it's a fair system to begin with. Spencer, I got to stop you there, but I appreciate it. All politics is local. And Tammy Patrick, I'm going to give you the last word just as we wrap up this hour here, which is for people listening, what would your advice be to make sure that your vote is counted properly in this election?
11: So assume that nothing is the same because each election is new. There can be new rules, new laws, new policies. So make sure that you understand what the rules of engagement are for each individual election and take early action and take someone with you. So if you feel like in 2020 when we had a global pandemic and there were things that you didn't think were safe and decided to vote by mail or decided to go vote early in person, these are the types of things you want to be thinking about in this moment. If you have those concerns about election day, vote early, not often, but vote early and take a friend.
4: Tammy Patrick, Chief Programs Officer at the National Association of Election Officials and USA Today Chief Political Correspondent Philip Bailey. Thanks to both of you.
5: Thank you, Jeremy, as always.
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4: 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Our technical director is Steve Mork. I want to thank our hosts here at Nevada Public Radio, Ray Regal, Fabian Perez, Susan Henry, Rick Arevalo, and Paul Boger, of course, in Reno. I'm Jeremy Hobson. I'll talk to you next week.

0: 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Enjoy the uptime.
1: Test, and the clinical guidelines tell us she's fine. And you start to see how we have stacked the deck against Black women when it comes to uterine cancer, which is a fast rising cancer in this country. And so my practice changed to always doing not just an ultrasound, but a biopsy on women who showed up with postmenopausal bleeding. And very recently, literally like within the last month, after many years of research and many studies, the American College of Obstetricians and Gynecologists have just updated the clinical guidelines to also represent this issue and to include biopsy as an early part of the workup.
2: You know, I think for a lot of people, uterine health is equated automatically with reproductive health. Does that complicate care?
1: Yes. Yes. It complicates care because, honestly, I would say because of misogyny, but let's unpack that. So it complicates care because one, a lot of people think of uterine health as equal to reproductive health. And so therefore uterine health is, do I have the right contraception if I need it? Do I have a sexually transmitted infection or disease, and or am I pregnant or trying to get pregnant? And if those answers, if all those answers are no, there is nothing. I don't have any uterine health issues, concerns, questions. It's like it doesn't exist. And that is wild when you think about the field of gynecology and that the conditions that we treat are lifelong, usually conditions that are endometriosis, fibroids, heavy bleeding. These are things that last a lifetime. They require usually kind of chronic care management to help people with them. So we need to open up our conversation about these organs in terms of the health over the lifetime. And, you know, because I'm an oncologist, I have to again say, and also it leaves us very vulnerable to these gynecologic cancers that tend to happen later in life, when a lot of women and people with a uterus have stopped seeing a gynecologist because they're not getting pregnant anymore, or maybe they're postmenopausal. And the idea is essentially like there's nothing down there.
2: I mean, it seems like there's a similar issue with birth control, which I know can be used to treat other conditions besides keeping you from having a baby, right? But the way we talk about it, it's like an off-label use. And, you know, if you don't want to be on birth control, you might not want to take it.
1: Flora, this drives me crazy. Yes, you are very right. And I absolutely think like my field too, in gynecology, we have really misstepped in this way too, because I think a lot of people will tell you, yeah, my gynecologist said, oh, we'll just try birth control. The issue is very profound, however, because when everything is through the lens of, again, reproduction, birth control, it does make it feel, right? Like I'm having some issue. How come the only treatment you have for me is thoughts, prayers, and birth control pills? Like, why is that always the answer, right? And I am like, I get that that's the experience, but it's also because we have become a little lazy. Birth control represents hundreds of different formulations, different types of the hormones themselves that we know have different effects in the body, right? And not only that, we have many trials and studies specifically studying these different types of formulations and how they improve things like dysmenorrhea, which is painful periods, how they do or don't improve the volume of blood loss during a period. There's a class of medications that I think are better called endometrial stabilizers, because that's what they're doing. They're stabilizing the endometrium so you don't hemorrhage every month, right? So if you're in a conversation with a physician and they say, you know, I agree, you're bleeding too much, you're anemic, this is crazy, let's put you on an endometrial stabilizer. By the way, as a side effect, you likely won't be able to get pregnant while you're on this medication. It will likely have like a contraceptive effect. That is a very different feeling to that patient than here's some birth control, let's see if this works.
2: Completely. You're listening to Science Friday from WNYC Studios. I'm talking with gynecological oncologist Dr. Kemi Dahl about her book, A Terrible Strength. Okay, where do we go from here, Kemi? What's the path forward?
1: Okay, so the path forward, few things. One, and this is for everybody listening, okay?

0: If your data is outgrowing your business, you can rely on the team at SDN Communications to boost your bandwidth in no time. Enjoy the uptime.
1: Obviously not for tiny impact craters that are formed from these centimeter size impacts, but larger craters can suck stuff up from depth that is kind of like a geologist's cheat code, right? Because otherwise, how are you going to get it? How are you going to access that part of lunar history if it's buried beneath the surface? But impact craters kind of do our work for us, right, of bringing the material to the surface. It can also transport material like long ways across the lunar surface. And so cratering has played such a pivotal role in the evolution of the moon and the evolution of our own planet. And there's still scientific value in understanding cratering rates and how they have changed over time, what they're like today, and how it, you know, sort of touches other active lunar surface processes.
2: Okay, I have to ask, why was the imaging done by human beings squinting through the tiny windows with DSLRs versus mounting some array with a billion cameras that are just programmed to take images all the time?
1: Oh, it's a great question. And that's a really great way to ask the question. And, you know, I think LRO, you know, is an example of an orbiting spacecraft that has incredible payloads on it that have returned.
2: We're already doing that, what I'm hearing.
1: Exactly. We're already doing that, and it's been super amazing. One of my favorite LRO fun facts is we actually, because of an instrument on LRO called LOLA, it's a laser altimeter instrument, we actually know the topography of the moon better than we know the topography of the Earth.
2: The Earth has oceans and
1: vegetation and cities and all that, and this laser altimeter has returned enough data that we know the precise topography of the lunar surface down to like a staggering resolution. I just think that is frankly inspiring. Human beings are amazing, and what they can create is amazing. But Artemis is interesting because, again, you have the human, the field scientist, and they're taking pictures for a reason. They choose to image features the way that they do because they understand our science objectives and they're making observations with their eyes. So the pictures tell the story of their field expedition. And so right now, our lunar science team is deep, deep, deep in the sauce of taking those verbal descriptions, of which there are hours, right? And then fitting the pictures into that overall story. And that is how we developed the science plan and how we ran the mission. But, you know, we're going to be releasing in the next few months, like, all of these data to the public. And I can't wait to see what the community does with it, right? Because they, who knows, right?
2: Yes.
1: I've already heard some ideas from the community, but once we get those data out there, I have no doubt that we're about to see some amazing science return.
2: This is Science Friday from WNYC Studios. Kelsey, your job sounds awesome. Did you apply for it? How did you get there?
1: I don't think I've been asked it directly like that. I love that. Specifically for me, you know, this was the first time we were doing a lot of this. And right, it was obviously a test flight in many ways. It was the first crewed flight of the Orion vehicle. It was the first time crew launched on on the SLS, rocket assembly. We were, doing a whole bunch of developmental flight test objectives to characterize vehicle performance and all that. But scientifically, it was also the first time human eyes saw certain parts of the far side. It was the first time we were integrating and implementing our brand new structure for supporting, our lunar science and geology objectives. So we had a brand new console position for the first time. We had two separate lunar science backrooms that had been developed from scratch and were in use for the first time. Like, we were doing all this for the first time.
2: Does that mean you invented the role?
1: Yes. That's where I was going with that. So it was my job to basically develop this structure from the ground up. And therefore, I couldn't apply for it because we were developing it as we were going.
2: Wow. That's so gratifying.
1: It was absolutely certainly the most gratifying part of my career so far.
2: If you could have been on that flight yourself, would you have gone?
1: No, I feel like I'm where I'm meant to be.
2: Really? Have you ever dreamed of being an astronaut?
1: Yes, I have applied before. I will not apply again. I love the role that I have of working with the science teams on Earth to like put together our ops plan and ops structure. I feel that I'm like well positioned within flight operations to really make an impact for integrating science, weaving it into the fabric of flight operations to make sure that not only can we maximize, science return from these missions, but that we do so while always, always, always prioritizing crew and vehicle safety. And I think I've found like a little niche for myself, and I'm just so happy here.
2: What do you think is the most important skill for your job?
1: Ooh. I mean, I get so much out of

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1: I'm ready.
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1: Profound.
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4: In Sioux Falls, the Sioux Empire Brass is presenting their spring concert, 1890s Americana, on Sunday afternoon at 3 at Westminster Presbyterian Church. 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More details at sdpb.org/calendar.
0: It's All Things Considered from NPR News. I'm Ilse Chang.
5: And I'm Scott Detrow. Ahead, my conversation with author Portia Alon about her new novel.
0: It jumps between Ohio in the 1980s and the ocean civilizations of a post-apocalyptic future.
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1: Scott Horsley tells us the hiring was largely concentrated in just a handful of industries.
2: Healthcare, restaurants, retailers, and delivery companies all added jobs last month, while factories and the federal government cut workers. LinkedIn economist Corey Kantenga says it's encouraging the unemployment rate stayed low at just 4.3%, but the opportunities to find a job are still limited.
3: We still see that there's not a lot of momentum, and job seekers feel that. When we ask our members how they feel about their ability to get and hold a job, that is at historic lows.
2: Average wages in April were up 3.6% from a year ago, but much of that gain is being eroded by inflation, especially with a sharp jump in gasoline prices. Scott Horsley, NPR News, Washington.
1: Stocks were higher on Wall Street. This is NPR. Britain's celebrating the 100th birthday of its beloved nature broadcaster, David Attenborough. NPR's Fatima Al-Kassab reports.
4: Happy birthday!
5: In London's Trafalgar Square, fans dressed as bumblebees and lions gathered to wish Sir David a happy birthday. Commuter Andriana Naidu stopped to pay tribute to the man considered a national treasure in Britain.
6: His voice, I think British people connect his voice with nature and good things.
5: He first appeared on British TV back in the 1950s. Over the decades, his documentaries, which have seen him cuddle gorillas, get up close to blue whales, and explore the mating rituals of fireflies, have given hundreds of millions of viewers a closer look at the wonders of the natural world. Fatima Al-Kassab, NPR News, London.
1: Three western states that rely on water from the Colorado River have agreed to a temporary plan to stabilize the water supply after the driest winter on record. California, Nevada, and Arizona are proposing to save enough water to serve more than 25 million people a year. On top of cuts already announced by the states and Mexico, the Colorado River supports 40 million people across seven states, and farmers also rely on it for irrigation. The plan needs approval from both federal and state officials. This is NPR.
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10: From NPR News, this is All Things Considered. I'm Ilse Chang in Culver City, California.
11: And I'm Scott Detrow in Washington. Public health experts are raising alarms about what they see as a muted public response by the U.S. government to the hantavirus outbreak. The outbreak started on a cruise ship, and as NPR's Gabrielle Emanuel reports, there are now 8 cases of the rodent-borne disease, including 3 deaths.
12: On April 11th, a Dutch man aboard the cruise ship died after contracting hantavirus. It was not until the evening of May 6th, 3.5 weeks later, that the U.S. Centers for Disease Control and Prevention issued its first statement on the topic. It was 3 paragraphs and said the State Department is leading a whole-of-government response, but it lacked details. That surprised Carlos Del Rio of Emory University's School of Public Health. He says at this point, cruise ship passengers had already

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0: 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I'm Elsa Chang.
1: And I'm Scott Detrow. One of the legacies left by the drug lord Pablo Escobar is a population of invasive hippos in Colombia.
0: Now, an Indian billionaire wants to relocate them to a wildlife reserve in India.
2: I don't see these animals living and roam freely in this location in India.
1: First News.
3: Live from NPR News in Culver City, California, I'm Dwayne Brown. Tensions between the U.S. and Iran continue to rise in the critical Strait of Hormuz despite a tenuous ceasefire. U.S. military forces disabled two Iranian oil tankers today after exchanging fire with Iranian forces overnight in the strait, which remains closed to commercial traffic. Representative Adam Smith is the top Democrat on the House Armed Services Committee.

0: If your data is outgrowing your business, you can rely on the team at SDN Communications to boost your bandwidth in no time. 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
1: Still so far apart. Iran basically is saying, pay us to open back up the strait. We want Iran to stop their nuclear program, stop their ballistic missile program, and stop supporting terrorists in the region. And Iran right now is refusing to even discuss that.
2: Representative Smith says Trump continues to insist Iran wants to make a deal, but there's very little evidence, he says, of that actually being the case. The World Health Organization has confirmed 8 cases of hantavirus linked to a Dutch-flagged cruise ship in the Atlantic. Ari Daniel reports health experts say the risks to the public remain low.
3: Authorities are relying on a time-tested approach for limiting the transmission of the hantavirus, contact tracing. It involves locating the close contacts of those at high risk of infection. Preethi Malani is an infectious disease physician at the University of Michigan.
4: By identifying people who are at risk of infection, you try to get ahead when people don't have symptoms yet, with the goal of preventing the infection from continuing to propagate.
3: Precautions can be taken with high-risk individuals, including quarantine, so they don't accidentally come into contact with even more people and spread the illness further. Public health officials believe this approach will help keep the hantavirus outbreak contained.
2: This is NPR. Tech giant Meta can now access conversations sent through direct messages on Instagram, the company rolling back a privacy feature today that it once promoted as the future of online communication. NPR's Windsor Johnston reports.
5: Critics say the move is raising new concerns about how private users' conversations really are on social media platforms. Meta says Instagram's optional end-to-end encrypted messaging feature is being discontinued because relatively few users adopted it. The company says messages will still be protected from hackers, but privacy advocates warn the change could give Meta broader access to conversations shared through direct messaging, audio calls, and video chats. Meta says the shift will help improve safety monitoring and respond to growing regulatory pressure over harmful content online. Users who want encrypted messaging are being encouraged to move those conversations to other platforms like Facebook Messenger and WhatsApp. Windsor Johnston, NPR News.
2: Well, the April jobs report from the Labor Department came in better than expected today as employers added 115,000 jobs. That's down from March, but double what economists were anticipating. The unemployment rate remains steady at 4.3%, with much of the hiring last month in healthcare, retail, and restaurants, while federal government and tech saw a loss of jobs. Stocks finished higher on Wall Street. This is NPR.
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16: And I'm Elsa Chang in Culver City, California. The Virginia Supreme Court has delivered a striking blow to Democrats in the redistricting battle that they are waging against Republicans. Today, the court ruled that last month's voter referendum in Virginia, which allowed Democrats to shift 4 congressional districts their way, violated the state

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5: This is National Native News. I'm Jill Freitas. On Wednesday, the Navajo Police Department responded to a crash involving a semi-truck carrying uranium ore from the Grand Canyon South Rim to a mill in Utah. KJZZ's Gabriel Pietrasio has more on the first reported incident since hauling began nearly 2 years ago.
6: The accident occurred a half mile east of Highway 160 and State Route 98 near Shonto in Navajo County. Officials say an SUV tried passing another vehicle, striking the uranium truck bound for Blanding, Utah. The tribe's EPA, along with the Pinyon Plain Mine, which is owned by Energy Fuels, were notified. Using a gamma radiation detector, they inspected the crash site, concluding no radioactive material leaked. The collision sent two people in the SUV to a local hospital with injuries, while the truck driver was unharmed. For National Native News, I'm Gabriel Pietrasio.
5: Juneau woman Tracy Day has been missing for more than 7 years. And while her disappearance has become a rallying cry for MMIP in Juneau, her daughter also wants people to know who she was before she went missing. KTOO's Yvonne Crumry has more.
7: Kaylin Schneider says her mom was always finding new adventures for the family to go on. The house she grew up in was spotless, and Tracy Day was taking night classes to be a nurse. Her struggles with mental health came later.
8: But I feel like when she went missing, everybody's like, oh, she's living in St. Vincent and like she's a mentally ill addict. And it was just not the way I wanted people to see her, because my mom was a wonderful parent and she wasn't always sick.
7: Schneider says when she was a young child, she was the victim of child sexual abuse by her friend's father. After Day found out what had happened, she blamed herself for trusting the family. Schneider believes it triggered Day's mental health issues.
8: It, like, changed her brain chemistry, you know, so that's the best way I could explain it.
7: Schneider thinks that changed the trajectory of her mother's life. Day struggled with mental illness and substance abuse. But Schneider wants people to know her mom the way she remembers her, as a dignified, glamorous woman.
8: She was kind of like a diva, you know, like, back in the day, she always had her hair done, lipstick done, you know, like, nails, everything. She was always dressed so beautifully.
7: She was also a devoted parent, and she was fun.
8: When she wasn't at work, we were never bored. We would go ride our bike, and we would get curly fries with cheese and milkshakes, and then we would go to the duck pond and feed the ducks. And, like, she was a good, like, playful parent.
7: And Schneider says that even through Day's later mental health crises, she always stuck around and checked in with her family.
8: She would not take off. She's the opposite. She's like the parent that like annoys you because they're showing up so much, you know.
7: Schneider's son was born after Day went missing. He's 5 years old now, and she's finding herself having to explain the absence.
8: My son, he's at that age where he's starting to question, like, what happened to Grandma? And, like, why is she not in your life? And, you know, it's so horrible. He always asks, like, are you going to disappear? And, oh, God, like, as a mom, that is just horrible, knowing that my son has that thought in his head because he knows it's a possibility.
7: So she says for him and for her newborn son, she will keep looking for the truth of what happened to her mom.
8: I really want to keep searching and talking about her case, not only for me, but also for my sons. I want them to know that people are still interested in care.
7: In Juneau, I'm Yvonne Crumery.
5: And I'm Jill Freitas.

In the video, you can see her doing this incredible live looping. She has this beautiful vocal tone that complements perfectly the distinct looping and subtle percussion that she does.

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4: In Vermilion, USD professor John Banojic is retiring after 46 years of teaching photography. And marking the occasion is a new exhibit called The Magic of John Banojic, Photographs and Installation by Sarah A. Hansen-Parikh. It opens Thursday and runs through the 27th. All the details about the exhibit are at sdpb.org/calendar.

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1: As Camila Domonoski says, this comes ahead of the busy summer travel season.
2: Global crude oil futures have been highly volatile since the start of the war. They spike up on any news that signals a drawn-out conflict and fall down on any hint that a resolution may be nigh. But traffic through the Strait of Hormuz, that crucial waterway for oil markets, has remained all but non-existent in recent days. The global oil market is facing a supply crisis that doesn't go away based on a social media post or a headline. Meanwhile, refinery outages in the Midwest pushed U.S. gasoline prices up even further. And warmer weather means the start of summer driving season when demand usually goes up.
1: You're listening to NPR News. The WNBA regular season tips off tonight, and as NPR's Becky Sullivan tells us, it will also feature two new teams.
3: The season opens in Canada, where the new Toronto Tempo will host their first game in team history when they take on the Washington Mystics. On Saturday, the other new team, the Portland Fire, will host the Chicago Sky. Both new teams are hoping to repeat the success of the Golden State Valkyries, who led the league in attendance last season in their inaugural year in the league. And the Indiana Fever will welcome back star guard Caitlin Clark, who missed most of last season with injuries. The Fever have hopes of a title, as do the Las Vegas Aces and their four-time MVP, Asia Wilson, who once again looked good. The Aces have won three of the last four WNBA titles, but the early season favorite to win it all are the New York Liberty. Becky Sullivan, NPR News.
1: Google will pay $50 million to settle a class action lawsuit that claimed the tech giant engaged in a pattern and practice of unfair treatment of its black employees. That suit followed years of complaints by black workers at the Silicon Valley company who claimed they were forced into lower paying positions based on racial stereotypes. Google has strongly denied the allegations and decided to settle the suit without admitting any liability. On Wall Street, stocks finished higher to end the trading week today. The Dow gained 12 points. The tech-heavy NASDAQ added 440 points, up more than 1.5%. 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
9: From NPR News, this is All Things Considered. I'm Elsa Chang in Culver City, California.
10: And I'm Scott Detrow in Washington. Public health experts are raising alarms about what they see as a muted public response by the U.S. government to the hantavirus outbreak. The outbreak started on a cruise ship, and as NPR's Gabriella Emanuel reports, there are now 8 cases of the rodent-borne disease, including 3 deaths.
11: On April 11th, a Dutch man aboard the cruise ship died after contracting hantavirus. It was not until the evening of May 6th, 3.5 weeks later, that the U.S. Centers for Disease Control and Prevention issued its first statement on the topic. It was 3 paragraphs and said the State Department is leading a whole-of-government response, but it lacked details. That surprised Carlos Del Rio of Emory University's School of Public Health. He says at this point, cruise ship passengers had already disembarked to over a dozen countries, including the U.S.
12: CDC typically would put out some

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9: I'm Scott Detrow.
0: And I'm Ilse Chang. One of the biggest human rights conferences in the world has been canceled.
9: Organizers say it's due to pressure from China.
10: You're not just canceling the travel. 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
0: And how do mothers and the idea of motherhood show up in our literature?
9: Ahead of Mother's Day, we will talk to two authors who have taken the theme head on.
11: When you write about motherhood, you're always writing about a person who is measuring herself against this kind of ideal.
0: Those stories and so much more after this summary of the day's news.
12: Live from NPR News in Washington, I'm Ryland Barton. The Virginia Supreme Court delivered a striking blow to Democrats in the national redistricting battle with Republicans today. The court ruled that last month's voter referendum in Virginia, which allowed Democrats to shift four congressional districts their way, violated the state constitution. Jad Khalil of member station VPM explains.
13: That victory in the vote was the focus of a lot of the Democratic responses, and they said, you know, broadly that this overturned the popular will. They were kind of varied in different ways, so some Democrats said that they'll try to appeal it to the U.S. Supreme Court, and others are just looking forward to the midterms. With the old map, Democrats could still pick up one or two seats, so that's sort of interesting. But Republicans, on the other hand, are celebrating.
12: Jad Khalil of VPM reporting. The U.S. is facing a child care crisis as operating costs and tuition continue to rise, leaving families with few affordable options. Some places are looking to ramp up supply by removing red tape on new child care centers. Cynthia Abrams with member station WPLN reports Nashville is testing the approach.
14: Nashville has decided to give proposals for new child care centers priority in the zoning process. The city is also looking to ease regulations for facilities, making it simply easier to open one. City leaders, like Mayor Freddie O'Connell, hope that removing bureaucratic hurdles could increase supply and have positive ripple effects.
15: This isn't just a child care problem, it's a workforce problem and ultimately an economic and family and household problem. Because when a Nashville parent can't find care, it is much harder to go to work.
14: Similar approaches have been considered in other states, including California, Washington State, New Hampshire, and Colorado. For NPR News, I'm Cynthia Abrams in Nashville.
12: The unemployment rate held steady last month as employers added 115,000 jobs. But as NPR's Scott Horsley reports, the hiring was largely concentrated in just a handful of industries.
16: Healthcare, restaurants, retailers, and delivery companies all added jobs last month, while factories and the federal government cut workers. LinkedIn economist Corey Cantanga says it's encouraging the unemployment rate stayed low at just 4.3%, but the opportunities to find a job are still limited.
17: We still see that there's not a lot of momentum, and job seekers feel that. When we ask our members how they feel about their ability to get and hold a job, that is at historic lows.
16: Average wages in April were up 3.6% from a year ago, but much of that gain is being eroded by inflation, especially with a sharp jump in gasoline prices. Scott Horsley, NPR News, Washington.
12: U.S. stocks closed up today, and Monster Energy Drinks was one of the top performers. Its overseas expansion has been juicing its earnings. The energy drink maker says international sales were up almost 45% for the quarter at over $1 billion and now make up about 45% of its total revenue. This is NPR.
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19: You're listening to All Things Considered. This is SDPB News. Opponents of a mining operation near the Peishla site in the Black Hills say the company behind the project is backing off the plan. Pete Lean and Sons sent a letter to the United States Forest Service withdrawing its plans of operations. Indian Collective, a native activist group opposing the project, says they were notified of the letter Friday. The president of the Oglala Sioux tribe shared the withdrawal letter on social media. It says the company, quote, does not intend to apply for another CE or file for another operation for exploratory drilling at this site. Pete Lean and Sons did not immediately respond to a request for comment. Peishla is considered a special place by many native peoples. Several tribes purchased land at the site back in 2012 and received federal recognition as a sacred site. The exploratory mining operation sought to look for graphite deposits just outside the boundary of that site. When mining began late last month, it sparked widespread protests and several legal challenges against the project. In a statement, the president of the Indian Collective says, quote, today's protection of Peishla, which is the result of courageous land defense by the community, strategic legal action, and collective prayer, marks a great victory for the people and Mother Earth. Election officials are reminding South Dakotans the deadline to register before the June primaries is approaching. That deadline is May 18th at 5 p.m. local time. That's according to Secretary of State Monet Johnson. You can register to vote at your county auditor's office. It can also be done at certain government buildings like driver's license exam stations or military recruitment offices. We've got more details at sdpb.org/news. South Dakota's primary election is June 2nd. And even if you don't have a primary race on your ballot, there may still be a reason to head to the polls. Many communities across the state hold municipal elections that same day. That includes races like city council, school board, and in the case of Sioux Falls, mayor. I'm SDPB's Josh Chilson.
0: From NPR News, this is All Things Considered. I'm Elsa Chang in Culver City, California.
9: And I'm Scott Detrow in Washington. President Trump campaigned on a promise to undo the levers of the justice system that he claimed were weaponized against him. Since taking office, Trump has followed through, but not always in big public ways. NPR Justice Correspondent Ryan Lucas has been covering all of this. He joins me now along with White House Correspondent Franco Ordonez. Hi to both of you.
20: Hey, Scott.
21: Hey there.
9: Ryan, let me start with your recent reporting. What exactly were you looking at to gauge just how public corruption is being handled and how that's changed?
20: Well, look, public corruption obviously is a big topic. There are a lot of different aspects to it. So I focused on two things. One is presidential pardons. And so I went through all of President Trump's pardons since he returned to office. And I found that he has pardoned at least 15 former elected officials and their co-conspirators who are either convicted of or charged with corruption offenses.
9: Okay, that's one aspect. What's the other part?
20: The other thing that I looked at is a special unit at the Justice Department that investigates and prosecutes public corruption and election crime cases. It's called the Public Integrity Section. And under the second Trump administration, that section has been absolutely decimated. When Trump returned to office in January of 2025, the unit had 35 to 40 attorneys. That number has now dropped to just 2 full-time attorneys. At the start of the administration, the unit had around 200 or so open matters. So that means investigations, charged cases. That number has now dropped to around 20. I reached out to the Justice Department for comment on this, didn't get a response.
1: I want to talk about pardons for a moment more. Franco, every president issues pardons. Often they could be controversial. There does seem to be a pattern in how Trump approaches them, though. What have we seen so far?
21: Yeah, that's right. And what we've seen so far is Trump issuing these sweeping federal pardons of allies and donors and supporters. And it really kind of feeds into this narrative that he started to paint during the campaign. Now, remember, Trump himself at the time was facing charges for mishandling classified documents and trying to overthrow the 2020 election. But Trump did not run away from those indictments. Instead, he channeled them into his campaign, arguing that the establishment was weaponizing the justice system against him. And he had this line that he repeated in speech after speech about how prosecutors were not just attacking him.
8: In the end, they're not coming after me, they're coming after you, and I'm just standing in their way.
21: And you can make the argument that these pardons that Ryan is pointing out contribute to that kind of broader narrative, that it's not just about him being targeted, but it's the whole system, the whole MAGA system.
1: So, Ryan, give us some examples of who exactly is being pardoned.
20: Sure. There's a Virginia sheriff who was convicted of taking $75,000 in bribes, and in exchange, he was appointing businessmen as deputies. There's a former speaker of the Tennessee State House and an aide of his who were convicted in a kickback scheme that involved taxpayer money. But really, the one that sticks out to me most is a pardon for a former Las Vegas councilwoman. Her name is Michelle Fiore. She was found guilty of pocketing around $70,000 in donations meant for memorials to honor police officers killed in the line of duty, and spending money instead on herself, including for cosmetic surgery, for rent, as well as her daughter's wedding.
1: Are these pardons only going to Republicans?
20: No. More than half of them have gone to Trump's own party, including the ones that I just mentioned. And there does appear to be a partisan aspect of this. But yeah, Trump has pardoned a couple of Democrats as well. One is former Illinois Governor Rod Blagojevich. He's somebody who's bonded with Trump in recent years. They both believe that they were unfairly targeted by the Justice Department. Another Democrat is Texas Congressman Henry Cuellar, who Trump was courting to try to get to change parties. Cuellar, in the end, did not. To be clear, though, the White House defends all of these pardons. It told me that Trump issue these pardons to a variety of people, including folks who are victims of what the White House says was a weaponized justice system under President Biden.
1: So, Franco, all of this is a big part of Trump's political identity. Can you explain how the administration views and thinks about corruption more broadly?
21: Yeah, I mean, just building on what Ryan just said, I mean, Trump and his allies have long said that the FBI and DOJ were biased. And in the past, were selectively going after Trump and his allies while excusing the misconduct of people in the establishment, like they would argue the Bidens and the Clintons. And this argument that they're making and they're saying is that being these pardons are less about excusing corruption and instead about rebalancing a justice system that has already lost a lot of public credibility.
1: Ryan, we started with those surprising stats from the Public Integrity Division. When an entire department is just taken apart in that way, who actually feels that impact?
20: The current and former officials that I spoke with for this story say it's actually smaller states and rural areas that are going to be hit hardest by this. And that's because public corruption cases, they're very time-intensive, very resource-intensive, and big city U.S. attorneys' offices have the means, the staffing to still do them. But smaller states and more rural places, that's where the public integrity section would step in with resources and expertise and do these cases to hold corrupt state and local officials to account. An example of that is the prosecution of a former police officer in a small town in Pennsylvania who was convicted of bribery and other offenses, including using his position to obtain sex from 2 women in exchange for favors in prosecutions. And people tell me that without the public integrity section doing these sorts of cases, it's likely that those sorts of abuses of power are going to continue unchecked.
1: Now, Franco, corruption typically has not necessarily been a partisan issue. I have seen Democrats and Republicans charged with corruption crimes. I have seen Democrats and Republicans prosecute corruption crimes. Is this changing under Trump?
21: It is. I mean, it's almost becoming a politically loaded word, depending on who says it or what party. You know, in the Trump arena, it's almost seen as a badge of honor for someone who's challenged biased institutions enough to attract retaliation. And the long-term concerns, I'd argue, are it diminishes faith in federal prosecutions, in the rule of law. that once more broadly had bipartisan support, but that's really less and less the case these days.
20: And I'll just kind of jump in here to add that if you step back and look at the pardons and the changes at the Justice Department as a whole, experts say the administration appears to be sending the message that public corruption just isn't a big deal, that it isn't something worth focusing on. And there's a lot of concern about the long-term impact of this, because people that I talked with say if you don't have enforcement and public corruption is allowed to go unchecked over time, that eats away at government, at public trust in government, and you end up with a kind of broken system where public officials serve themselves first and the public comes second.
1: That is NPR's Franco Ordonez and Ryan Lucas. Thanks to both of you.
21: Thank you, Scott.
20: Thank you.
0: One of the world's biggest human rights conferences was supposed to start this week in Zambia, but the host country suddenly canceled the conference, and the event organizers say they were told it was because China objected. NPR's Emily Fang has this story.
2: More than 2,500 people had visas and tickets to fly to Zambia for RightsCon this month. That's an annual gathering of digital rights and human rights advocates. And then, in late April, the team of RightsCon director Nikki Gladstone got a call from a Zambian official.
4: In that call, they let us know that diplomats from the People's Republic of China were putting pressure on the government of Zambia because Taiwanese civil society participants were planning to join us in person.
2: Participants from Taiwan. That's the democratic island China one day wants to control. For decades, Beijing has tried to exclude officials from Taiwan from international events and meetings. China's embassy in the U.S. said it was unaware of what happened when asked for comment. Zambia's presidential office said in a statement to NPR that it was postponing RightsCon because it needed more disclosure of what it called critical information. Gladstone says RightsCon was told the entire event was off. That has left prospective participants like Hong Kong political activist Samuel Chu scrambling.
10: You're not just canceling the travel. You're disrupting a global civic space and network.
2: Chinese pressure on Taiwan is not new. In just the past month, China has leaned on three countries to revoke airspace permissions to Taiwan's president, forcing him to delay a big trip abroad to Africa. It has warned Canada that engagement with Taiwan will hurt Canada's ties with China. And Beijing even revoked credentials to an American journalist after their outlet interviewed Taiwan's president. Taiwan's foreign ministry, members of its legislature, and their president's office had no comment when contacted by NPR for the story.
22: I think the Chinese are emboldened.
2: Emboldened, says Bonnie Glaser at the German Marshall Fund in Washington and a China-Taiwan expert. Because China makes rare earth products that are key to everything from defense equipment to smartphones, and they have threatened to cut those off to the U.S.
22: This leverage that it has used over the United States and other countries to deter policies it opposes, to coerce specific policy outcomes that are more favorable to China. They're weaponizing this dependence.
2: Plus, with President Trump scheduled to visit China this month, Glaser says Beijing senses reluctance from the U.S. to advocate for Taiwan.
22: I think the Chinese see opportunities presented by President Trump's restraint on Taiwan.
2: For example, she says, restraint on once routine U.S. arms sales to Taiwan, which have been delayed. And in April, a prominent Taiwanese politician from the opposition party, the KMT, made a controversial visit to China and met the Chinese leader, Xi Jinping. Karis Templeman, who studies Taiwanese politics at Stanford University, says that visit gave Beijing hope that it can potentially influence Taiwanese politics.
23: They have a partner in the KMT now that they think they can work with, and they haven't had that for a while.
2: And this flex from China and Zambia shows how Beijing has been able to increase its global sway at a time when the U.S. is stepping back internationally.
24: Timing is very important.
2: Scholar Emmanuel Mutombo, who studies China-Africa ties at the University of Johannesburg, points out that days before Zambia canceled the conference, China signed a new agreement to fund several big development projects in Zambia. By contrast, the U.S. has been withholding millions of dollars in AIDS treatment funding to Zambia.
24: The United States is using bullying tactics.
2: And on the other side, Mutombo says, you have China.
24: On the other side, you have a China that is freely signing memoranda of understanding with the Zambian government. So by default, China is being presented as a partner of last resort.
2: And so Zambia, he says, likely felt like it had no choice but to listen to China. Emily Fang, NPR News.

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1: The Supreme Court has struck down the president's tariff palooza. 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
10: From NPR News, this is All Things Considered. I'm Elsa Chang.
11: And I'm Scott Detrow. 20 years ago, before author Tayari Jones became the literary superstar she is today, she was a bewildered new author at a writing event.
12: I didn't know anyone. I was overdressed because I am a Southerner, and we dress for things. I had on my dress had like rhinestones on it because it said gala on the invitation, and I didn't know where to sit. I didn't know what to do.
11: One woman invited Jones to join her at her table with her husband.
12: They were so nice to me, and we exchanged information, and I wrote her a thank you note because, as I stated previously, I am a Southerner.
11: That woman was the writer Hilma Wolitzer. And she told Jones one thing that stuck with her.
12: She said to me, "I have a daughter about your age. She's a writer. Her name is Meg."
11: Meg, as in Meg Wolitzer, who's written many books, including the novels The Wife and The Interestings.
13: She's always been supportive of younger women, and I think that's motherly to me.
11: Ahead of Mother's Day, we brought these two writers, two friends we discovered thanks to Mama Hilma's support, to talk about what they love about reading and writing about mothers.
13: I started thinking about Mrs. Ramsey in To the Lighthouse by Virginia Woolf, and I found a quote from her, and she said, "Until I was in my 40s, the presence of my mother obsessed me. I could hear her voice, see her, imagine what she would do or say as I went about my day's doings," because her mother had died when Virginia Woolf was young. But then when she wrote the novel To the Lighthouse, she said, "And when it was written, I ceased to be obsessed by my mother. I no longer hear her voice. I do not see her." So it was as if in writing about this character who was so strongly influenced by her own mother, I don't know if she exercised her, but she got some peace from it, but she also just worked it through, understood her. And I think that one of the things about writing about mothers is that, yeah, I mean, you could write the bad mother, the no more wire hangers, mommy dearest mother, or you could write the virtuous mother. But what matters in writing a mother is that it's a singular character. you have to write who that person is. And that's what matters the most, rather than whether you're lauding them or damning them, I think.
12: Yes. I mean, you never want to laud or damn any character, be it a mother or not. But of course, for me, all roads lead back to Morrison. You know, we have Setha, the mother in Beloved, who so loves her child that she basically decapitates her to spare her a life of enslavement. But Setha, outside of being a mother, is where her full personhood blossoms. You know, she falls in love with Paul D, and, you know, she has this relationship with her mother-in-law, and all of these things she witnesses. But this violent act of motherly love, it's what defines who she thinks of herself as, and also who her community considers her to be. But who she is all these other things.
13: Well, you know my mother, Hilma Wallitzer, who is 96 years old. She's your friend and my mother and my friend.
12: Pen pal.
13: I love that connection, I have to say, very much. And I realized today that it's been 60 years since her first short story was published. It was called Today a Woman Went Mad in the Supermarket, and it was published in the old Saturday Evening Post. And when she sold that story, I was so proud of her. But of course, I did realize she's as interested in this as she is in stuff going on in our home. I had a sense of it, and I think I must have filed it away for what it must mean to be a writer. You have to have a life in which the characters, when you're writing, speak to you in as loud and urgent voices as your children do when you're with them.
12: Well, I feel like in my newest novel, Ken, both my characters are motherless. Because, you know, one has a sainted, you know, dead mother in the sky, and the other one's mother has run off, but she knows, she just believes my mother is misunderstood. And when I meet her, we'll love each other. She's just, you know, a fantasy. And as I was writing it, it occurred to me, too, the way that real life mothers are compared to fantasy mothers, and how you can never live up. So when you write about motherhood, you're always writing about a person who is measuring herself against this kind of ideal.
13: I wrote a novel called This Is Your Life, and later it was republished as This Is My Life, and it was made into a film that was Nora Ephron's first film that she directed. It is about the two daughters of a mother who becomes a stand-up comic. And I wanted to have the daughters looking at a mother sort of trying to have a life outside of them, who has things that interest her and excite her that aren't about you and how you reckon with that. And when the film was made, I think that Nora and her sister Delia looked at it from the mother's perspective too. Whereas the daughter in me, you want to be the center of your mother's world. And to realize sometimes that you're not can be rattling.
12: My mother is an economist, actually. She has a PhD in economics. My daddy has a PhD in political science. Like many women, I feel like my dad's career was part of what we did as a household and not hers. Like, I know a lot about political science. I don't know very much about economics. And I found out only recently that my mother is only like the third or fourth Black American woman to get a PhD in economics. And I learned that this year. I discovered that my mother kind of made history and I didn't know.
13: There is that sense of mothers quietly doing what they do and not getting appreciation for it that still goes on. I mean, I think when you write about motherhood, you're often writing about ambivalence because of the way in which motherhood takes you away from being in the world.
12: It's true. And also, I am not a mother, just, you know, for the record in this conversation. And I know I was once talking to my mother and it came up that I did not think that I probably would have the life that I have were I a mother. And she didn't say, no, of course you could have. She said, I think you're right. And that was like a kind of a moment.
13: I actually did an event some years ago, and during the Q&A, somebody stood up and she said, my daughter really wants to be a writer, but I know how unbelievably difficult it is. What should I tell her? And I said, well, is she talented? And she said, yes, very. And I said, is she burning to do it? Because you have to be burning to do it. And she said, absolutely. And I said, well, I think you should tell her that's great. Try, because the world will whittle your daughter down, but a mother never should.
12: That's moving. You know, for me, when people have asked me that, my daughter wants to be a writer, what should I do? I just say, get out of her way.
13: Get out of her way is really moving to me too. People sometimes will say, do you and your mother have competition with each other? And that is far from, I think, either of our minds. Not everybody reads fiction. So somebody who loves fiction and happens to be your mother, and you can talk about fiction together, the fiction you love and the fiction you write, is such a gift. And I had that in my house growing up, and I will never forget it.
14: You have these wonderful, not prickly things to say. You're like my mama. She was a writer.
13: Well,
14: she had my back.
13: You want me to say something prickly?
12: No. Don't you say anything prickly about Mother Hilma. I will not allow it.
13: I never would.
11: That was Meg Wolitzer, who wrote her most recent book, Found Sound, with her son, as well as Tayari Jones, whose latest book is Kin.

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10: In Los Angeles, I'm Kai Rizdahl. It is Friday today, May the 8th. Good as always to have you along, everybody. All right, 7 minutes. This whole economy and what the heck is going on. Let's see if we can do it. Heather Long is at Navy Federal Credit Union. Greg Ipp is at the Wall Street Journal. Hey, you two.
11: Hey, Kai.
12: Hi, Kai.
10: All right, Heather, you get the first bite at the apple here. 115,000 new jobs in this economy in the month of April. The rate stayed steady at 4.3%. Discuss, please.
12: Look, I thought it was a good report. 115,000 is double what was expected. As you noted, the unemployment rate stayed steady. And what really got me excited is we finally saw some hiring in an industry other than healthcare. We saw a big jump in transportation and warehouse jobs. We have retail.

0: 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Enjoy the uptime.
1: And there was a pretty big jump in people who could only find part-time work instead of full-time. And of course, the big Achilles heel of the economy is wage growth of 3.6% in the past year is getting wiped out by inflation and these surging gas prices. But if you look where we were in 2025, when basically no jobs were getting added, to where we are in 2026, where we've had 76,000 jobs a month on average so far, things are looking better.
2: Heather Long, you have been on this radio program for 10-ish years. I know you in real life, and you are a reasonably steady state person. This is the most excited I've ever heard you on a Friday afternoon.
1: Well, thanks, I guess.
2: It was a compliment. It's a tell on how you really feel about this jobs report.
1: Steady is a good word. You know, you got to stabilize the patient before they can recover.
2: All right. Fair enough. Greg Ipp, you're going to take the flip side of this coin, I gather.
3: That's right. I will try to sound a little less irrationally exuberant than Heather on this. Okay.
2: Oh, man.
3: But truth be told, I'm not going to take a negative view on this report because I agree with Heather that it is on balance pretty good. But I want to step back from April alone and take a look at the bigger picture. Now, the numbers have been bouncing up and down. Like a few months ago, we had a big negative number. But year to date, we're actually averaging about 76,000 new jobs per month. And that's not a lot. But last year, we only averaged 10,000 jobs per month. In fact, last year, job growth is so slow that we went through, I think, an eight-month period where it was negative for four of those 8 months. And I think there was genuine fear that we were like dropping to stall speed, maybe even, you know, flirting with recession. So I'd say stepping back here, the most encouraging thing about this report is that despite all the headwinds from tariffs and oil in Iran and so on, is that we seem to have now established a moderate but stable pace of job growth.
2: All right, well, we'll take moderate and stable, and that's kind of what Heather said. I do wonder, though, Heather, if I could delve very briefly into the world of the Federal Reserve. I wonder if that big sigh we heard this morning was coming from Kevin Warsh, who is going to get squeezed, right, when he takes that job. But now, at least, based on this report, he only has to worry about inflation. He doesn't have to worry about the stagflation part of this thing.
1: Well, I think you're right. And I mean, I don't envy him because the reality, I keep calling it a split screen economy. I know Greg has written about this as well. You know, we've got this AI boom going on. A lot of the economists and Wall Street indicators look pretty good. But on Main Street, a lot of Americans are really feeling squeezed right now. You know, it's not just the vibes aren't good anymore. You know, wage growth is not keeping up with inflation now. And, you know, people are feeling financially pinched. And that's, you know, a hard problem for him to solve. He's going to just hold rates steady probably for most, if not all of the year. But it's hard to watch people in a rough time.
2: Yeah. And incoming from the White House as soon as he takes that job in like 3, 2, 1, you know. Greg, I want to talk about AI. Heather mentioned it very briefly. You wrote, I guess, yesterday, maybe 2 days ago in the journal. Maybe letting a little air out of AI right now wouldn't be such a bad thing. Talk about that for a minute, would you?
3: Yeah, I know. It's probably an unpopular view, certainly in Wall Street. But I mean, hey, like Heather said, there's basically two economies right now, the AI economy and everything else. If you look at the GDP numbers, for example, they look pretty solid, around 2%.
2: Yeah,
3: but if you
2: yeah.
3: take out all the spending on data centers and all that stuff, you're somewhere between 0.5 and 1.5%. And by the way, a lot of that AI spending isn't even on stuff we make here in the United States. We import it from Taiwan and South Korea. You look at the stock market, right? Almost all that run up in the towards records in the last few weeks is led by the so-called Magnificent Seven or the other semiconductor stocks that are sharing in this AI glow. So the aggregate numbers are being held up by this AI boom or bubble, if you want to call it. But everything else underneath the surface looks kind of like flat-ish. And so, yeah, that leads me to this probably somewhat unpopular or out of consensus view that if the AI boom went bust, which I am not predicting, it wouldn't be that terrible. I mean, the economy would still be growing. And honestly, all that wealth that's been created by AI, it mostly went to a small number of people. The average person cares much more about their wages than their wealth, and their wages would probably not be affected.

0: Let's talk then, Heather, and you get 30 seconds and then Greg get 30 seconds on what we can extrapolate from today's jobs report and cranky consumers, but the market's doing well. You know, lay it crystal ball in the next 6 months for me.
1: I think it's more of the same of the split screen economy that we've both been talking about. But here's my but. I think there's going to be more belt tightening as we move throughout the year. You know, it's just an economic reality that, say, the middle class right now is still has some money left from those larger tax refunds. Yep. But about half of it's been eaten up now by the higher gas prices. And that money doesn't last forever. And by the end of the summer, it'll probably be gone. And then people have to make hard choices like a lot of moderate income families are having to make right now. So I think you get a little bit of pullback. And frankly, all those companies can't spend on AI forever. They're also going to have to do some belt tightening in 2027.
0: Greg, and last 30 seconds goes to you. Yeah, go ahead.
2: Yeah. So I'm pretty, you know, optimistic, I think, about the rest of the year, especially given that we seem to have the job creation machine kicking in again. Now, I'd say the big asterisk in that picture, though, is the situation in Iran and with oil. Yep. And ever since this war began back at the end of February, the assumption by economists and most experts is that it would be brief and then oil would fall back from 100 a barrel to like 80, 70 or 60. And that's not happened. And people have gotten more negative about that. And so that's what makes me a little bit nervous, is that the longer we go without a real resolution to this problem, the bigger the burden on consumers and the harder it will be for the economy to grow at a decent rate.
0: Indeed. Greg Ipp at the Wall Street Journal. Heather Long, she's chief economist at Navy Federal. Thanks, you two.
2: Thanks.
1: Bye, Kai.
0: Have a nice weekend. Wall Street Today, two words, gang, two little words. Word one is record. Word two is highs. Here are 10 more words, if you're counting. We will have the details when we do the numbers.

0: Heather and Greg and I went over the jobs report, but there is always more to say about it. So we are going to, and we are going to do it with an eye toward AI. Because despite its bubblishness, the tech sector keeps on losing jobs, even as it drives stocks to record highs. The Bureau of Labor Statistics says employment in information, that's their word, information jobs, which is a pretty good proxy for the tech sector, that is down 11% from its peak back in 2022. And there has been a pretty steady drumbeat of layoff announcements, often explicitly tied to AI. Marketplace's Megan McCarty-Carino makes sense of it all for us.
1: This week, Cloudflare, Coinbase, and PayPal announced job cuts after mass layoffs at Meta, Microsoft, Oracle, and Amazon earlier this year. But the tea leaves of tech jobs are hard to read, says Guy Berger, senior fellow at the Burning Glass Institute.
2: If you were going to talk about pandemic overhiring, this would be the epicenter. And I think that is confounding a lot of things that people are also trying to figure out.
1: Like, is AI eating jobs and when's it coming for mine? But Berger says many of the companies culling jobs now could still be right-sizing from pandemic expansion.
2: I don't think we fully know whether these layoffs, to what degree they are driven by AI versus AI being a convenient boogeyman.
1: Because AI is not a boogeyman to Wall Street investors, says Gregory Dacko, chief economist at EY Parthenon.
3: Any type of layoff announcement is typically seen by markets as being a sign of weaker demand. But when you announce layoffs because of your greater efficiency, that is seen actually as a good sign.
1: So companies have an incentive to attribute any downsizing to AI. Still, he says, automation is likely a factor.
3: Artificial intelligence is very good at writing code. So there is certainly some replacement happening.
1: But reports of the death of coding have been greatly exaggerated, according to Corey Staley. He's a senior economist at Indeed Hiring Lab, which has seen postings for software developers and other tech roles pick up in recent months, despite ongoing layoffs.
4: So I think what we're seeing in IT and in tech right now really is a restructuring. These layoffs are about, you know, cutting over here so we can spend the money on AI over there.
1: Though much of the hundreds of billions of dollars are going towards steel and silicon rather than staffing. I'm Megan McCarty-Carino for Marketplace.

0: President Trump's legal losing streak on his tariffs continues. Yesterday afternoon, the Court of International Trade struck down his workaround at raising import taxes following the Supreme Court's ruling that his tariff palooza of last April was illegal. No word yet on how those new tariffs might be repaid. But as you know, Customs and Border Protection has started processing refunds for those April 2025 tariffs. Kristen Schwab, in fact, has filed a couple of stories for us about how businesses are deciding to share refunds with consumers, since consumers, as we all know, are the ones who wind up footing the bill most of the time. But the question of who paid how much of a given tariff can get complicated along supply chains that run from importers to manufacturers to wholesalers and on then to retailers and consumers. So Marketplace's Justin Ho talked with business owners about whether they think they deserve a slice of those tariff refunds and whether they think they'll actually get one.
1: Norman Wright Mechanical Equipment Corporation is an HVAC equipment supplier based near San Francisco. Richard Leo is the owner and CEO.
2: What we do is we buy equipment from manufacturers and then we resell it to the installing contractors that will put them into buildings and so on.
1: In other words, Leo's company is in the middle of that supply chain. That means the manufacturers and importers he works with passed on plenty of tariff charges. It also means that his company can't apply to the government for a tariff refund.
2: There lies the problem, because it has to be the importer that has to apply for the credit.
1: Leo could ask his suppliers for a refund, but that's kind of all he can do.
2: I asked a major manufacturer a week ago that we do a lot of work with. I said, hey, are you guys going to be filing for any of these refunds? And they said, we made an executive decision, we met, and the answer is no, we're not going to file for it.
1: Plenty of companies are deciding to go for the money.
3: We did file immediately on the first day of the filing.
1: That's Peter Firth, the CEO of FFF Associates. It imports fig paste from Turkey and Spain and sells it to manufacturers that make fig bars. Firth says if and when he gets his refunds, he's planning on giving all of the money back to his customers.
3: To me, it's very clear I owe the money back to the customer. And by the way, I need to tell you, my customers believe it's very clear to them as well. They've already asked.
1: When Firth's company passed along the cost of tariffs to the food manufacturers that are his customers, the contracts broke out the tariff charges as separate line items and clearly stated that the charges were based on the current tariff rate.
3: And if it's based on the current tariff rate, if the tariff is struck down, then it seems obvious to us that it's owed back to them.
1: But not every business spelled out tariff charges so clearly. Many simply raised prices, and customers paid them. Rachel Brewster is a law professor at Duke.
4: If you just agree to pay a price for a good, then, you know, it's not clear that you have any legal entitlement to get that tariff back.
1: Brewster says in those cases, businesses are going to decide whether to share refunds with their customers based on their relationship.
4: Who has the most bargaining power in the relationship? How long standing is the business? How many competitors are there out there?
1: Businesses that do have a lot of competition might be more inclined to share tariff refunds. Lyman Munson is the president of S.L. Munson & Company, which imports metalworking tools from Europe. He says in most cases, he baked the cost of tariffs into his prices.
5: So in terms of a refund, I don't think we have any responsibility to do that.
1: But Munson knows his customers have plenty of other tool suppliers they can work with, so he's open to sharing the refunds.
5: If they want to come back and look at this again, I certainly want to do it. It takes a long time to build a customer relationship. It doesn't take long to disassemble it.
1: But not every business has the leverage to ask for a tariff refund.
6: Basically, we don't have any power in the situation.
1: That's Spiro Papadopoulos. He runs Schlau Restaurant Group, which owns 7 restaurants in several states. He says tariffs have raised the prices he's paid for tables, takeout containers, and other supplies and equipment. But the supply chains for those kinds of goods are so long that if Papadopoulos were to ask his supplier for some of that tariff money back,
6: they're probably just going to say, hey, we paid tariffs too. You know, like, we're not getting it back either. Somebody else that we bought it from is getting it. Like, it's just a dead end.
1: Papadopoulos says at the end of the day, tariffs are still pushing up his costs and pushing up the prices he charges his customers. I'm Justin Ho for Marketplace.

0: Coming up.
1: And I said to myself, if you don't try this out, you're going to kick yourself forever.
0: No regrets. Am I right? First, though, let's do the numbers. Dow Industrial's up 12 points today. That's basically flat percentage-wise, 49,609. The NASDAQ added 440 points, 1.7%, 26,247, a new record. S&P 500 found 61 points, 0.8%, 7,398. Oh, look, another new record. For the 5 days gone by, the Dow picked up 0.2%. The NASDAQ rose 4.5%. S&P 500 added 2.3%. Glassmaker Corning plans to expand its U.S. production capacity by a factor of 10 to make enough fiber optic material to keep the AI industry happy. NVIDIA is going to help pay for that. Corning lit up 2.5% on the day. NVIDIA accumulated 1.75%. Bonds, you ask? I'm so glad you did. Prices up, yields down, 4.36 on the 10-year. 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
0: This is Marketplace. I'm Kai Rizdahl. Spirit Airlines has been gone all of, 6 days now? So these are still very early days. But there are very real economic consequences when airlines shut down, most particularly around hub airports, which for Spirit was Fort Lauderdale Hollywood International down in South Florida. And I'll tell you what, Cleveland, Ohio can relate. A big merger took it out of the hub game back in 2010. So Marketplace's Kelly Wells asked some of her Cleveland area neighbors what might be in South Florida's future.
7: Michael Goldberg remembers life back when Cleveland was a hub for Continental Airlines. He's a professor in the School of Management at Case Western Reserve University.
8: It feels like you're kind of on the map as a significant metro area when you have sports teams and when you're an airline hub.
7: But then in 2010, after the Cleveland Browns placed last in their division again, Continental merged with United Airlines. That meant United now had hubs in D.C. and Chicago and Newark and Cleveland. It didn't really need all of those. So 4 years later, Cleveland got axed.
8: The number of direct flights into our airport started decreasing, and that led to a whole bunch of challenges.
7: The airport lost dozens of nonstop flights. It shut down its fourth and shiniest and newest concourse. 12 years later, it's still empty. And Clevelanders still talk about how air travel was better back before United bailed.
8: There's a certain ding to your civic pride that I think carries with us.
7: The Fort Lauderdale-Hollywood area could be facing a similar fate. Dan Lindblade runs the Greater Fort Lauderdale Chamber of Commerce.
9: I'm very concerned anytime we lose a homegrown company and they go under and they're the size of Spirit, it'll take the wind out of your sails.
7: The airline employed 4,000 people in the area. It's too early to say what'll happen to the number of flights or direct connections long term, and at least for now.
9: The rest of the airlines are picking up flights. JetBlue's picking up routes. Southwest is picking up routes.
7: A similar thing happened to Cleveland, which led to one shiny silver lining.
10: Fares went down considerably.
7: Baiju Shah leads the Greater Cleveland Partnership, the regional chamber of commerce.
10: The market became much more competitive to serve because more airlines were serving it, and the average fares went down dramatically because of the competition.
7: Now, Cleveland's story and Fort Lauderdale's aren't apples to apples. For one thing,
10: United was the high-cost carrier, not the low-cost carrier. And so when they liberated gates, fares went down. Fares could go up in Fort Lauderdale.
7: And for another, Fort Lauderdale-Hollywood Airport has competition 30 miles away, the much larger Miami International. Cleveland doesn't have that kind of competition. But South Florida definitely beats Cleveland as a spring break or beach vacation destination.
10: Passenger volume is significant. It's a business and a leisure destination, maybe heavier on the leisure side of it. I think they're going to be fine.
7: In the end, Cleveland's airport is serving more passengers now than it did before the merger, even though it has fewer nonstops. Frontier recently added flights, and United didn't disappear. It still flies to the airport more than any other airline. I'm Kaylee Wells for Marketplace.

0: More likely than not that I'm late to this. Very late, honestly. But it seems Mahjong is having a moment. People are playing with friends and family at home, yes, of course, but also when they're out and about. Here's today's installment of our series, My Economy.
1: My name is David Bresnik. I run Sparrow's Nest Studio, and we are a Mahjong parlor in Midtown Manhattan at 35 West 35th. Mahjong is a classic card game primarily played with tiles, and it's a hand-building game where four players are in a race to get their hand into the right shape. First one to the right shape is the winner. Sparrow's Nest had been a dream of mine for a long time. I've been involved in the Mahjong community since around 2006, 2010, like multiple phases of my kind of growth in that community. And one of the things that I'd always felt is that it would be so great if there was a home for Mahjong, a place to do it. I was very fortunate. Several years ago, I had a little bit of a windfall, and COVID, frankly, depressed office space prices immensely in Manhattan. And I said to myself, if you don't try this out, you're going to kick yourself forever. So I actually work full-time at a startup, and this is something that I've kind of taken on as my second life. It's been my second life for a very long time. My days are, I start work, I do work, I finish work, I go to Sparrow's Nest, I start that work, I do that work, we close at 10 p.m. It's a lot. We actually just raised our prices a little bit because we moved into a new space, because expenses have gone up, and because, frankly, our original prices were quite the bargain. But hourly right now, it is $8 per person per hour, and that translates into $32 for a table per hour. Honestly, if we had stayed in our old space, we would have been sustainable. We would have definitely been on track to even make a profit as a business for this year. Moving to the larger space has opened a lot of doors. It's gotten a lot of people in. It's done a lot of stuff for us, but it's also a lot more rent. So now we're moving back towards sustainability. And again, I consider myself very fortunate to be able to just shovel money into this like crazy to get it to work maybe faster than it otherwise would. Remembering, you know, years ago, how many times my staff members and personal friends would come back being like, well, I went to Sparrow's Nest, but we closed 2 hours early because literally no one was there. And that was like the first months, you know. And now we have this just full room of people, you know, it's loud. They're all talking. They're all having a good time. People are laughing. I'm gritting my teeth because someone slammed a tile. But like, it's, you know, it's that moment of like, it's actually happening. And it's just such an immense feeling of like gratitude and relief a little bit. And just like, here we are.
0: David Bresnik, Sparrow's Nest Studio, New York, New York, if you're looking to get in on a game. 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
1: This final note on the way out today, in which I split hairs in an annoying but hopefully informative way. The unemployment rate, as we were talking about up at the top of the program, held steady at 4.3% in April. Or did it? Take out a couple of more decimal places, you'll see that in March, the rate was 4.256%, rounded obviously to 4.3. April, 4.337%, rounded down to 4.3. I told you it was annoying, didn't I? Our theme music was composed by BJ Lederman. Marketplace's executive producer is Nancy Fargali. Joanne Griffith is the chief content officer. Neil Scarborough is vice president and general manager. I'm Kai Rizdahl. Have a great weekend, everybody. We will see you back here on Monday, all right? This is APM.
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7: From WHYY in Philadelphia, this is Fresh Air. I'm David Bianculli.
8: I am not throwing away my shot. I am not throwing away my shot.
7: That's one of the songs that convinced Jeffrey Seller to produce Hamilton.
9: Because you know what the most important decision I ever make is as a producer? What play to produce.
7: He made some great decisions. He also produced Rent, In the Heights, Avenue Q, and the revival of Sondheim's Sweeney Todd starring Josh Groban. Seller helped the creator of Rent, Jonathan Larson, develop that show. On the day scheduled to be Rent's first preview, Seller was euphoric. Until he got to the office.
9: My own general manager said, Jeffrey, I have something terrible to tell you. Jonathan Larson died last night.
7: Also, Justin Chang reviews the new film, Silent Friend. First, the news.
10: Live from NPR News in Washington, I'm Ryland Barton. The U.S. military says it fired on and disabled two Iranian oil tankers after exchanging fire with Iranian forces in the Strait of Hormuz. The United Arab Emirates reported another missile strike and drone attack today. The violence further undermines a month-old ceasefire that U.S. officials insist remains in effect. Iran says U.S. strikes violate the truce. The Trump administration is awaiting Tehran's response in the latest U.S. proposal aimed at ending the war. President Trump has been dismantling a key federal office responsible for investigating and prosecuting corruption allegations. Much of the impact will be felt far from Washington, D.C., as NPR's Ryan Lucas explains.
11: Smaller states and more rural places, that's where the public integrity section would step in with resources and expertise and do these cases to hold corrupt state and local officials to account. An example of that is the prosecution of a former police officer in a small town in Pennsylvania who was convicted of bribery and other offenses, including using his position to obtain sex from two women in exchange for favors in prosecutions. And people tell me that without the public integrity section doing these